0: best of Your Way Home with Hung Bin Jong. Different generations, different money habits, different priorities. It's The Agenda, only on Money FM 89.3.
1: All right, welcome to The Agenda. I'm Hung Bin Jong. And you know, every generation seems to say the same thing about the next one. Baby boomers said millennials were entitled. Millennials say Gen Zs are glued to their phones. And now, Gen Zs are apparently too soft, too anxious, too reliant on AI, and somehow also expected to survive one of the toughest job markets in years. And that narrative isn't just floating around online anymore. It's starting to show up in the workplace itself. So much so that hiring managers are increasingly questioning their readiness for the workplace. Some surveys showing fewer than 1 in 10 employers believe Gen Z are fully prepared to work, while nearly half say they're not ready at all. So what's the real story here? Are Gen Zs actually not ready for work? Or is work not ready for Gen Zs? Well, joining us right here in the studio today is Chris J. Mohawk Reed, who is the founder of Black Marketing. Hi, Chris. Welcome to the show.
2: Hi, how are you?
1: I'm good. How are you?
2: Fantastic. Thank you.
1: All right. Well, Chris, I want to start quite broadly here. When you hear this narrative that Gen Zs aren't, you know, so-called work ready, do you agree with it? Are young Gen Z workers genuinely less prepared
2: for the workforce? Oh, totally. Absolutely. Oh. And Alpha is going to be even worse because they're going to be only AI orientated. But, you know, Gen Z are definitely what they call them, strawberries, snowflakes.
1: Okay.
2: You know, easily pricked, you know, don't want to work after 5 o'clock in the afternoon, you know, but don't want to work on the weekends. Will complain about burnout even though they've been only working for like 6 months or 12 months. Mm-hmm. So yeah, no, without a shadow of a doubt, the generations of really, and I'm Gen X, I'm not a boomer, I have to say, but Gen X basically, we had it mm-hmm. toughest because we had to go from analog to digital to then AI. We had to learn everything several times over. Whereas this generation have basically got it all on their plate. They could all be entrepreneurs tomorrow. They could literally use AI to be entrepreneurs, but they don't want to do that because that's too risky.
1: Mm. So do you think AI is the biggest reason of why Gen Zs are so-called not ready for
2: that? No, I think that happened before COVID. Obviously, before COVID transformed the workplace, mm-hmm. and basically Gen Z then became very, you know, about their rights. They said, oh no, my rights are that I don't have to work at 5 o'clock in the afternoon. Mm-hmm. You can't send me an email after 5 o'clock. You can't send me an email at the weekend. And I should be getting a promotion straight away, even though I've only got 1 year's experience. I've got 3 degrees. Why haven't I got a job immediately? And I disagree. It's the toughest marketplace out there in terms of jobs, especially not in Singapore. Mm-hmm. We only have 1 or 2% unemployment rate here in Singapore. And if you use tools like LinkedIn, for example, which a lot of Gen Z do not use, a lot of Alpha do not use properly, then and use it to actually network, you could actually get yourself out there and get a job. But a lot of Gen Z, and you see them on LinkedIn all the time and on TikTok and other platforms going, I sent out 20 million applications and didn't get any replies. Not surprised. He didn't personalize any of his applications. He didn't go and meet anybody. He didn't use LinkedIn to put some thought leadership over.
1: Right.
2: So you're expecting to get the job without actually doing the hard work. Socialize. And the Gen Z and Alpha are particularly bad at socializing. I will meet anybody anytime. Mm-hmm. And I basically, the hardest generations to meet are Alpha and Gen Z, mm-hmm. because they just don't want to meet you. And then they do want to meet you. They don't want to meet you for a coffee because they don't drink. And it's like, wait, no, just chill. I'm going to meet you at a bar. You don't have to drink. They have non-alcoholic, right? I'll have a beer or five and we'll have a good time. I'll give you the benefits of my, you know, bad experiences and good experiences and failures because I've made many of those and I'll try and pass those on for you. And I put that out all there all the time on LinkedIn. I always say, I will meet you, but I get hardly any alpha.

0: and Gen Z has actually taken me up my offer because they think I don't need be told by some Gen X guy or some boomer guy what to do. I've got a degree or 17 degrees and I know how to use ChatGPT and Gemini Pro. I'm amazing. And then they complain.
1: Okay.
0: So you can't have it both ways.
1: Makes sense. Here's where I'm stumped, though.
0: Go on.
1: Because, you know, it could feel like people, the older generation, kind of saying, oh, back in my day, I wasn't like this. Back in my day, this and this. And every generation has heard that phrase, back in my day, right? So I'm sure when you were starting out, there were people saying the same thing about your generations. Perhaps baby boomers calling Gen X's, you know, entitled.
0: I don't think so. We were never entitled because we didn't have the benefits of today. And we did grow up in downturns, in recessions in the 80s. There were several, you know, recessions going on leading up to another great recession in 91, for example, 92. And, you know, there was no advantage there with digital. There was no AI. There was no mobile phones. There's all the advantage in the world now in terms of starting a business when you're 20, 21 years old, you know, having the benefit, particularly in Singapore, having the benefit of the foundation of your parents, having a good home, having good jobs. Probably, you know, you've got a good a family. You've got family support. So I would disagree that basically Gen X had a very good time. But because we had a tough time, it made us basically work harder. Mm-hmm. It made us network harder. And I'm a strong believer in it's all about who you know, not what you know. Mm-hmm. And I think Gen Z and Alpha have forgotten that. They just think, I've applied for these jobs, therefore I should get the job. It's like, no, that's not the way it works. You need to actually sell yourself.
1: Right.
0: Goes beyond having a qualification. Because in a place like Singapore, where everyone's got a degree, then what does it come down to? Mm. It comes down to your EQ scores and your skills and your social scores and your leadership capabilities and your potential to be a leader in the organization in the future.
1: Okay, so I'm curious. When you think back, way back, when you...
2: way back to the dark times.
1: When you first started working, right? I'm sure that wasn't just a couple years ago, right? What did being ready for work mean for you back then?
0: Very, very simply. I started work at 16 years old. Okay. So I was not very good academically, but I knew I was going to do marketing, knew I wanted to do music, and knew I wanted to become an entrepreneur. Mm-hmm. So I applied to work at HMV when HMV existed as a record store, mm-hmm. and it sold records and CDs in Newcastle, where I was from in England.
1: Right.
0: And I started work there at 16 years old while I combined my studies. Mm-hmm. So I basically was doing a diploma and then I was doing marketing. I learned so much from HMV, but it was all about hard work. Right. It wasn't rocket science at all. I had to serve people. I wasn't actually very extroverted at the time before I worked at HMV. When I went to HMV, I had to talk to somebody because I had to talk to 1,000 people a day and serve them. They said, what's the latest music here? What shall I buy here? What shall I buy my grandson? What shall I buy my grand? What's the latest thing in metal? Mm-hmm. And I went, I can recommend this. I can recommend that. And your confidence goes up because you have to basically deal with thousands of people a day.
1: Right.
0: But then you combine that with your studies and you realize the studies are way, way behind. Mm. And I learned much more from working in the retail, for example, HMV, and then in a nightclub. And then I use that experience to get a job in London, 300 miles away, without a degree. Oh. But I used it. Literally, I said, I want to work in the music industry and marketing, and I'm not concerned about the money. And that's the key point. Now people are saying, no, I want to be paid this much money, and I want a promotion after 3 months. I want to manage other people, and they're going to be doing all the work. And it's like, no, you need to work hard first before you get the credibility and the experience to be able to do that. And then you can get respect, and then you do that. But if you expect that straight away, which a lot of Gen Z and millennial and alphas do, mm-hmm. you ain't going to get very far.
1: Right. I mean, a lot of data right now, it looks pretty harsh. Mm. Now, only a small percentage of hiring managers actually say Gen Zs are fully prepared for work. We've got a 2025 criteria survey finding only 8% of hiring managers believing Gen Zs were fully prepared for the workplace, while 43% said flat out no. Mm. From your side, when you actually hire them and work with them day to day, I mean, does that match reality? What are they like?
0: Without a shadow of a doubt. And the social skills come through.
1: Okay.
0: So I never look at, you know, your qualifications. Mm-hmm. I look at your work experience. I look at your content, say something like LinkedIn, for example. I look at your EQ ability. Can you have a conversation with me in real life? Because if you can't have a conversation with me, you also can't have a conversation with my clients.
1: Right.
0: And that's absolutely key. I need to put you in front of my clients. Mm. I need to trust you with my brand. And that's what a company owner or a manager is thinking. Can I trust this person with my company? Because the answer is no, then you're not going to be employed, no matter how many degrees employees you got.
1: Right. Well, when people say Gen Zs lack skills or professionalism, I can't help but wonder here, is that entirely on the individual or is that the whole of Gen Zs and Gen Alphas?
0: I definitely think it's part of the individual, but I also think it's the culture. I think the culture of Gen Z and Alpha is we don't go out, we don't talk to people, and it doesn't help they don't drink. I know I make a joke about it, but it doesn't really help because that is part of the culture that basically, at the end of the day, for example, when I was having my first, second, third jobs, they'd say, are we finished now? Let's go out for a beer. Mm-hmm. And that helps again. Social skills. You learn, you listen, you ask questions. Now that doesn't happen. So how do you get social skills if you just basically go home and whilst you're going home, you're listening to, you got your AirPods on, you're basically doing your gaming, you're not socializing, you're not interacting, and then you choose not to go out in the evening as well. It's like, well, how are you going to pick up any social skills if you don't socialize with anybody? You need to ask. Social skills are like, the only thing that really matters in this world is basically other people and people. And people by people. So it's all about social skills. If you don't have any social skills, then you're really not going to get very far in life, are you? And that's just not business life. That is social life. That's with friends. That's with relationships and so forth. And it's not a big step to say, you know, why is Singapore basically having less marriages and less births? Mm-hmm. Is that a social problem as well? Is that a communication problem as well?
1: Okay. If you put it that way, I mean, that opens a whole can of worms. But I mean, we've been a little harsh on the Gen Z, Gen Alpha generation here. Okay. But what's something Gen Zs actually do bring to the table that you think older generations don't give them enough credit for, or is there nothing at all?
0: TikTok. No, but I'll give you a classic example. I got pitched the other day by someone on LinkedIn and said, you know what you need to be doing? You need to be on TikTok. I went, really? I need to be on TikTok?
1: I think the last place
0: I need to be on is TikTok. And then they said, but all your clients need to be on TikTok as well. Like, all my clients like me aren't even on Facebook or Instagram, let alone TikTok. So no, TikTok's the last place on earth I would actually want to be seen. And that's a problem as well, because that to me is an unprofessional platform. And people are posting on those platforms as if people aren't going to be finding it on Google or Gemini or something later on, whereas people are going to find it's going to be detrimental to their careers, where they should be focusing on LinkedIn with things like thought leadership, for example, getting across their skills and experience. So someone goes, oh, that's an amazing article you just wrote. Let's have a coffee and let's meet up. And that ties into mentorship. LinkedIn is full of mentors for these Gen Zs. And I offer it all the time. And people out there offer mentorship all the time. A lot of Gen Xs, a lot of boomers, and they do not get it taken up. So it's all that we can just offer. We can't force people to come along and meet us and say, you know, will you be my mentor? But if someone asks, I always say yes.
1: Yeah.
0: But people don't ask. They don't take up my invitation. So what are we supposed to do?
1: Right. So great conversation with you. Thank you so much, Chris, for joining
0: Pleasure.
1: Us today.
0: Thank you.
1: That was Chris J. Mohawk Reed, the founder of Black Marketing. And that's all on the agenda with me, Hung Bin Jung. Catch us again tomorrow. Same time, same show on your way home.
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1: Welcome to The Big Story. I'm Hung Bin Jung. Now, cross-border travel between Singapore and Johor is set for one of its biggest shifts in years. From yesterday, it looks like new rules now allow cross-border taxis to drop passengers off anywhere in Singapore. They can also go to multiple areas in Johor, including JB, Iskandarup Puteri, Four City, Kulai, and Senai. Now, this replaces the old setup where trips were limited to fixed points like Ban San Street Terminal in Bugis and Larkin Central in Johor. Singapore and Malaysia's transport ministries say the move will provide commuters greater convenience. Now, Grab has also rolled out a new app feature, letting users book these rides directly, with fares varying by distance, timing, and demand. So what does this actually mean for everyday commuters making the trip across the border? Does this make things more convenient or just a more expensive way to head into JB? Well, joining us today to share more is Terence Fong, Assistant Professor of Strategic Management and Entrepreneurship at the Singapore Management University. Hi, Terence. Welcome to the show.
2: Thank you for inviting me.
1: Thank you so much for joining us. Well, Terence, just to start off here, how significant is this shift for the average Singapore Johor traveler compared to existing options? I mean, what gaps are Grab trying to fill with this new service?
2: It's a good question. I think we need to take a step back, or maybe two steps back, because not too long ago, there were only two points where we can take these taxis, either, as you mentioned earlier, either from Ban San Street in Singapore or Larkin. And then gradually, you know, there was a little bit of relaxation in the sense that, you know, if the taxi is based in Singapore, the taxis can, of course, pick up and drop off anywhere. And obviously, the same is true for the Malaysian counterparts. And what had started yesterday was that now there are more locations that, for example, a Singapore driver, a Singapore registered taxi can pick up people from Malaysia. There are several points. And in fact, they can now drop off anywhere in the five cities, as you mentioned earlier, across the Johor, the causeway. So it means that a lot more possibilities in terms of non-stop trips are possible. Like, you can think of all combinations from anywhere in Singapore, the main island, to any of these five municipalities, for example. And the same is true kind of for the Malaysia registered taxis. They can pick up in more points in Singapore and they can drop off anywhere. Of course, anywhere. You can go to Kuala Lumpur as well, pretty much for them. And so basically a lot more people now do not need to then go back to those few fixed places and then make a connection, because you have to make a connection in Singapore and then you may have to make a connection again in the on the Malaysian side. So with the relaxation yesterday, what happens is the taxis now can provide a lot more door-to-door opportunities. Now, the Grab thing comes in the sense that it helps the taxis. Remember that we're still talking about taxis here. You know, we're not talking about rideshare vehicles. Mm-hmm. So what happens is that we have a number of taxi companies, if we still remember, and not all of those taxi companies have their own taxi booking apps.
1: Right.
2: And even for those with the taxi booking app, they may not allow for this kind of cross-border kind of booking. Mm. So I think allowing Grab to be this intermediator will mean that all of the taxis from any of the taxi operators in Singapore can still list themselves on the apps, make themselves available for such rides, and therefore take part in this relaxed business environment. So that's sort of the increased flexibility and freedom that has been allowed for taxi operators. Now, you did allude to the fact that prices, you know, can go up. And apparently there's some reports that it did, because, you know, if you remember, it's a comparison, I think, is more like if you walk into a shop, you only order chicken rice versus if you want to have a buffet. Obviously, your buffet is going to be more expensive because the restaurant is going to cater and, you know, have to think that, hey, you may eat a lot more. So I think the same is true here. I think the taxi companies are trying to set fares that are a little bit higher if you're not coming strictly from the original Ban San Street to Larkin and vice versa. So they're saying, hey, maybe you can go all the way to Senaya Port and maybe coming from Jurong Island somewhere. So I think they are trying to sort of hedge their bets. And I think also because it's a new kind of, environment, usually what companies try to do is they set the price quite high and then they try to see if demand really does not catch up. Then they try to reduce prices, maybe reduce more during the non-peak periods, maybe, if you're a regular day, not, not in the early morning peak or afternoon peaks, and it's not in advance of or after at the end of holiday periods, for example, then maybe you get some discounts. I think that's what is happening. So I think people are learning, operators are learning, and they're trying to, and people are also adjusting. So there's a little bit of a learning that goes both ways in that sense.
1: Definitely. But why has cross-border travel between Singapore and Johor been such a friction-filled experience for commuters?
2: Well, you have to remember all of these agreements, they were set in place many, many years ago. And since then, Singapore and also the Johor side has undergone quite a bit of development. We have growth, a few percent every year. So you count all this cumulative growth and the fact that the cross-border taxi situation has not liberalized until recently, then you have a situation where there's a lot of pent-up demand, a lot of new districts opening up, new malls here, new residential areas here in Singapore, not in new areas of businesses. And they haven't, been accommodated by the original fairly constrained policy. So that's why it took some time for both sides to kind of wait until the right time to come and strive to liberalize this industry setting. So that's probably right. But still, it's going to be some adjustment going forward because we do hear some people complain depending on where they go. If they really want to take the direct, point-to-point route from, a very, obscure place in Singapore to somewhere in Malaysia, it still may be quite expensive compared to if they were to take a taxi back to Ban San Road and then lock in and then take a connector, the traffic always. And I think that's how taxis, they're pricing themselves because people want this convenience. And so they're trying to charge for this extra convenience and extra time as well.
1: Then why now, though? I mean, I believe the RTS link is set to open in December 2026. Do we really need this option?
2: That's a very good question. But well, RTS is a high volume kind of corridor, but it only links two points, which is like Woodlands North and then just across the causeway. And if you look at the map, of course, Singapore is much bigger and the Johor side also is pretty big. So the RTS is only going to be one linchpin of the bigger picture of sort of what transport is possible in terms of non, private vehicles, outside private vehicles, what transfer possibility will be possible between Singapore and Johor. So I think it's kind of a little bit overdue, but I think there's a little bit of learning because we're also learning on, on the Singapore side on how these ride hail platforms work and so on. And so we are sort of taking a step at a time. Stabilizing a situation in Singapore, and then we're looking at this cross-border end of things.
1: I believe checks from the Straits Times yesterday showed that on Grab, a trip from Brattle to the same eatery near KSL City Mall cost about $111.20 if it was scheduled for 9 a.m. the following day. And then if it was scheduled for 2 p.m. the following day, the trip would cost $101.20. Now, these prices were after a discount of 20% had been applied. So, Professor, I mean, on your first compression of the scheme, do you feel the fare increase is justified by the added convenience and flexibility?
2: Well, first, we have to compare with the alternative. And apparently, the alternative now, even coming from Ban San Street to Larkin, is now costing 80, 80 Sing dollars. It used to be around $60. So it's a fairly steep hike by itself. But if you compare between 80 and 100, if you were to take a taxi, a separate trip from Brattle to Ban San Street, that's maybe another $15 or more. So that would come come up to just under $100. So you're actually not paying that much more, maybe $5 more, but you save maybe, you know, 15 minutes or 20 minutes of your time because you're not having to backtrack. So I think the taxi operators are priced quite intelligently on their end. You know, they sort of looked at the possibilities. They sound like, you know, what is the maximum that we can charge? And I think that's what is happening. But at the same time, let's not forget that in the last couple months, or at least, you know, the last 2 months or so, the petrol prices have increased and even diesel prices have increased to a point where people haven't realized for a long time. So I think the taxi drivers also need to be fairly compensated for that. So where is the middle ground? I'm not sure, but I think the operators are trying to say, hey, this is our new cost with the added convenience, that's a new price, and then they'll see. Mm-hmm. And I suppose they're going to stick to these prices until they really find that, hey, you know, the demand is not there, and then they gradually, you know, start to reduce. And I think Grab, in this way, you mentioned they put a promotional code on. Well, remember, I don't know if we people are old enough to remember when Grab first came on the line with Uber, there were also a lot of promotion codes. So I think people should take them and enjoy while they're there. But, you know, we shouldn't be surprised if at some point when demand picks up that these promotion codes may disappear. But at the same time, if really these taxis are not getting the demand that they're expecting, then I would expect these promotional code would, you know, persist or maybe, you know, even get more aggressive.
1: All right. Some great insights from you there. Thank you so much, Terrence, for joining us today.
2: Thank you very much.
1: Thank you. That was Terrence Fan, Assistant Professor of Strategic Management and Entrepreneurship at the Singapore Management University. This has been The Big Story with me, Hung Bin Jung.
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1: Good morning on the Wide Angle this morning. B1 G1. 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Masami Sato, the co-founder and CEO, is joining us. 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
2: Good morning, Glenn.
1: Tell us about B1 G1. I first heard about it about 6 or 8 years ago. And through Paul Dunn, your co-founder. But tell us, how does it actually work?
2: So the simple way to really understand this is to imagine every time, for example, you have a cup of coffee, then a child somewhere in need receives access to life-saving water for one day.
1: Wow, how does that happen? That sounds amazing.
2: Yeah, so, you know, imagine if every time something good happens to your business or to your life, you can make an impact in the world. And so when we look around, it's very overwhelming because we know that in our world, there are so many big challenges, such as access to water is one thing, right? Like still today, more than 700 million people do not have access to clean water.
1: 700 million?
2: Yes.
1: Wow.
2: And so for those people, waking up in the morning, picking up a bucket, and then walking to the, you know, wherever closest water collection point to get the water, bring back the heavy bucket, and walk a couple of hours a day is a normal reality today.
1: Wow.
2: They can't just open the tap.
1: Of course. Yeah,
2: you know, in the house. So that how B1G1 works is that we work with many accredited charity organizations that are working with these challenges. And in the case of water, then the organizations around the world could be bringing access to wells to the communities or clean water filter. And so when we break down these big issues into a micro unit of positive change, then giving access to someone for a day could be just something like 1 or 2 cents. And when we think about that and all of the business activities that are happening in the world every day, and if those micro kindness can be embedded into the business achievement and milestones and do it together habitually, actually changes can be possible.
1: Yeah, and of course, it's not only water that you do. You you do lots of other things. What's an example of some of the other charities that you're involved in, or things, ways that people can get involved with B1G1?
2: Yeah, so yes, water or sanitation, those are very basic resources that the people should have access to, and including the food, which we talked about.
1: Yeah.
2: But also education. You know, lots of people care about quality education for children because actually that pays back big time in the long run. But also helping people start their micro businesses so that they can have access to, you know, opportunities to start small businesses of their own, and then create long-lasting sustainability for their own families and the communities, or even supporting people who have mental health issues. Or so we have a health programs, environmental program, protecting forest, planting trees, or picking up rubbish from the beaches to turn that the plastic into
1: literally bricks. any charity activity you can think of, you've got somebody there that can help put it together.
2: Yeah, because somehow around the world, there are amazing people who identify these issues at the community level, and they come up with the ways to bring positive change in a way that works for their own communities, working with leaders on the ground.
1: Yeah.
2: So for us, it's really about finding the opportunities to do good and to make a change, but also to connect with businesses that want to make sure that their success is not just about making money and making profit, but it's about express

0: their mission and purpose in a way that brings positive and measurable and tangible change for the people around the world.
1: That's amazing. We're talking with Masami Sato, the co-founder and CEO of B1G1, Buy One, Give One. And I love what you said just a moment ago about, you know, going into the communities and really finding out what they need and what they want, and not just what we think on the outside world some community wants. And, you know, I remember my wife was working in Africa a number of years ago, in small communities, helping them with the Grameen Foundation, right, the technical foundation, and Muhammad Yunus, of course, you know, famously helping many people. And they would go into some of these. She went into one village, I remember, and she went in there, and there was this sort of medical clinic sitting there, and there was a brand new X-ray machine, but it was gathering dust over in the corner. Mm-hmm. And she's like, what's wrong with that? She's like, and the folks there said, well, they delivered this brand new, beautiful X-ray machine to us, but we don't have any electricity. Mm. And so, you know, here a donor thought that they were doing a great thing, when in reality, they weren't donating something that was useful at all, right? Because the bigger problem was just getting power.
0: Yeah, precisely. And, you know, that's why we hear from many organizations working on the issues for a long period of time. Their learning is very interesting and also profound because, for example, this case of giving water filter to families. Initially, those filters were given to families for free because we could find the donors who would fund the entire cost. But then what happened was when we invited families to invest just a little bit of their own funding into actually owning the water filter themselves, suddenly the way that families took care of the filter and also used it actually had a profound change. So I think understanding how to bring about the change is not just about what we think is good for people, but it also needs to come from the ownership on the ground.
1: Yeah. Can you give us an example? Let's say there's a small business and they've got maybe $500 that they want to contribute, or $1,000 or something. What would a project look like for a company that truly does want to get involved but doesn't have tens of thousands of dollars to do that?
0: Yeah, precisely.
1: How would that, can you give me maybe either a real or a fake example of what that would look like? Either way, a real example would be better, but yeah.
0: Yeah, this is where the idea of B1G1 changes the thinking from philanthropy or charitable giving to actually micro acts of kindness. So in business, every day something good is always happening, such as you might have a wonderful meeting with someone, or you had a business event and 25 people showed up for your event and listened to you, and then they learned something great. So when these things happen, when you actually think about the meaningful thing that you get to do, even just something like $1 could plant one tree or give a brick to, you know, toward building a school or educating a child, helping educate a child for 1 week. And so when we think about this, it's all doable. You know, you don't need to have thousands or tens of thousands of dollars to do something, but you can actually create a smile with that simple moment. And if you imagine embedding that into business, then what happens is the ownership or the impact that you get to create is not even just about your business. It's about your team members. It's about your clients. It's about the customers. And so we get to do this all together and celebrate lots of little wins along the way.
1: Yeah, talking with Masami Ito of B1G1, Buy One, Give One. Philanthropy for organizations that don't necessarily have a ton of money to give but do want to be givers and making a difference. Masami, when someone approaches you, let's say a small, medium enterprise, do they just come to you and say, look, I've got X amount of money, what can I do? Or do they come to you and say, I'm really passionate about clean water or feeding school children, or, you know, what can I do in that space? How does it work?
0: Yeah, I think the intention starts by business owners and leaders thinking that they want to make their business more meaningful and impactful, rather than, you know, coming with, oh, I want to actually just do this. Because what happened is we actually care about so many things, right? We don't necessarily just care about water or food or trees.
1: Yeah.
0: And over time, that might also change. Depending on the time, then there are different kind of issues we want to make a difference with. So I think the first thing is to really reflect, why are we in business for? And if we think our business is more than just making money, you know, and doing the things that we do every day, but there is a greater mission and purpose so that your business actually exists to make a difference for the communities and the wider world, then that's when they can come to us and then talk to us, because that's a journey of figuring out what issues that they can, you know, come and help solve. And then doing that together is key. Because it's not just about one company doing something and then solving the challenge, but only because we do it together that change can be more profound.
1: Do the companies connect with each other? So if there are five companies working on water filters in Cambodia, do they know about each other?
0: Do you
1: link them? They could know.
0: However, business is actually becoming B101 business for good. They would have, of course, the symbol as a business for good, right? And then we have business listing, or we might have an event happening. This year, we have a conference in the UK. So, you know, businesses in the region will come together as well, and including the people who are running the organizations.
1: Fascinating stuff. How has the B1G1 grown over the years? You've been around since
0: 2007.
1: 2007, right. So, wow, nearly 20 years, huh?
0: Yeah, 19 years this year.
1: 19 years. How is it? How has the model changed, or how has the actual business, the B1G1, grown or changed?
0: Yeah, so model hasn't changed, but then we took, you know, like a long time to really wait to actually make this a real reality, because it's easy to say, imagine if this happened. And then the idea itself is so simple, but we had to learn about how to build the system and the processes around that to actually enable these micro acts of kindness to reach the place where it has the maximum impact.
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1: Time for our Singapore Home Brew segment. Food from the Heart feeds 70,000 Singaporeans in need. It is a food bank dedicated to nourishing the lives of the less fortunate across Singapore, originating from a heartfelt dedication and being founded in February of 2003. Now 23,000 households are supported. 164,000 food packs are distributed. It is an amazing charity that is helping everyone from school kids to seniors make sure that they get at least one good meal every day. Joining me in the studio now, Ron Stride, who is the chairman of Food from the Heart, and Chin Bottinelli, a guarantor, a board member of Food from the Heart. Good morning. Welcome to both of you. Thanks for coming in today.
2: Good morning.
3: Good morning, Glenn. Thank you for having us.
1: Absolutely. Ron, let's start with you. You've been chairman for quite a number of years now. Give us that overview of Food from the Heart and its mission for Singapore.
2: As you mentioned, Food from the Heart started in 2003. We have been in business, so to speak, since then. We've grown substantially over the years to the point where we have five major programs through which we distribute food. Those programs are our community food pack, which distributes to HDB estates and partners who have people in need associated with them. The second program is our community shop, which is like a 7-Eleven, and our beneficiaries get a store card, and they use that card to choose the food that they want in the shop. The third program is the school program, where we deliver what we call school goodie bags to needy children in primary, secondary, and preschools in Singapore. The fourth program is our bread run, which was the original program for Food from the Heart, where our volunteers pick up food from various bakeries and restaurants and hotels and deliver it to welfare homes across Singapore. And the last one is a marketplace, and that's where we take donated food and food we receive from the supermarkets here in Singapore, and we distribute that food to welfare homes as well.
1: Ron, it's amazing, right? It's amazing that you have been able to bring all of these different organizations together to donate, unsold, I won't say leftover food, but unsold food, for example. Was it challenging to keep finding these new partners? And of course, it's regulated in a way to make sure the food is safe and, you know, not contaminated in any way. Obviously, that's a very important thing. Is that a hard thing to put together? I know you have tens of thousands of volunteers working on this.
2: Well, there's two sides to this, to your question. The first side is donated food, and that comes through food drives. It comes from the supermarkets where there's canned goods that may be near expiry. We have drop-off points around the island where people can put items into a drop-off box. The other half is the school program, where we have nutrition and quality standards, and the schools are very particular about those standards. So all the food in that program is purchased wholesale and distributed through our volunteers who pack, and then we distribute the food to our warehouse and our trucks to the various schools.
1: Yeah, amazing. Let's bring in Chin Bottinelli, a board member guarantor from at Food from the Heart. Chin, how did you get involved in this charity, and what's the value you're seeing for it?
3: Okay. Well, I started getting involved perhaps, I would say, 12, 13 years ago as a supporter attending Passion Ball.
1: Passion Ball is your annual ball fundraiser,
3: yes,
1: right?
3: Annual fundraiser that brings a community of friends, donors, corporate companies, businesses together, all for a common goal to give, you know, to care for our community. So I started attending that. And just through attending that, I saw how the course really, really resonated with me, and I got really passionate with the course that I wanted to give more. And also understanding that sustainable charity is, sustainable giving is very important. It's easy to just give once and say goodbye, but then to consistently give allows the company to continue their vision and to keep giving, creating bigger impact. So through the years, now I've been involved for quite some time and very much involved with Passion Ball today. And it's we started in 2004 and we are 18 years of having Passion Ball right now.
1: Yeah, you were just the Passion Ball was just a couple of weeks ago here, and you're the chairwoman of that. How important is that event for Food from the Heart in terms of fundraising and raising awareness?
3: Yeah, it is important, as Passion Ball is the flagship fundraiser for the charity. But I think beyond that, Glenn, what's important is it actually brings the community together. It allows people who are emotionally connected to the cause to actually come under one roof to see the impact. You know, and I think when the community comes together, it rubs off each other, you know, that spirit of giving. And it has been very impactful for the charity, and it's been growing year after year.
1: Yeah.
3: We started 18 years ago of raising 200 over 1,000, and today we are raising almost 1.5 million.
1: Is that from the Passion Ball?
3: Yes,
1: wow.
3: Just the Passion Ball.
1: And I was there that night, and let me tell you that there was not even a need for the auctioneer. People were just giving money for the prizes and the amazing opportunities for places to go and visit. You know, the auction items were unbelievable, and literally the auctioneer just had to stand up there, and people start raising their paddles. You know, they were contributing, so. I think he had the easiest job of the night, to be honest with you. People were so generous in their giving, obviously.
3: No, it's true.
2: Let me add to what Chin said. Yep. Awareness is the other part of what Passion Ball does for us, because through publicity and reporting and magazine coverage and so forth, we get a lot of awareness building through Passion Ball.
1: Yeah, you know, not to get too controversial on a Saturday morning, Ron, but you know, it seems impossible that we need to have that there are so many people that are going hungry in Singapore every year. I mean, you know, Food from the Heart takes care of you know, 70,000 people. But, you know, I do know from previous research and Straits Times articles that something like 7,000 or 8,000 school kids go to school hungry every day, you know, not having a proper meal. And this to me is just, honestly, it's obscene in this country.
3: Yes.
1: It's heartbreaking and obscene. And anybody who has kids can't even fathom watching your kid go to school hungry, right? And of course, that affects their school performance and everything else. But Ron, are you surprised over the years to see that there is still such great need in Singapore?
2: Well, I believe that every big city has a soft underbelly, and Singapore is no different than any other large city around the world.
1: Hmm.
2: There are people who fall below the poverty line or the financial aid line, however you want to define it. And those people have a hard time making ends meet, and our program helps them. It doesn't provide them with all the food they have they need to eat, but it does provide the core needs that they then have to buy their own food around.
1: Yeah. It's a start for them, right?
2: We feel that there's probably, and there's really no statistics that we're aware of, that there's probably 100,000 families who are in some need of food help. And, you know, we do about 70,000, so you could argue we're about 40% penetrated in the marketplace. So there's more to do, and that's one of the reasons why we keep on growing. There's, of course, a saturation point. It's somewhere.
1: Yeah.
2: But we're not there yet.
1: No, we're talking to Ron Stride, the chairman of Food from the Heart, and Chin Bottinelli, a guarantor at Food from the Heart as well. Just last year, feeding over 70,000 people, the Passion Ball. A few weeks ago, April the 25th, raised over $1.5 million. Chin, when you talk to the people that are donating, the people that are giving, you know, what is their motivation? Obviously, there are a lot of different motivations for people to give to charities, right? Mm-hmm. Some are very altruistic and pure. Mm-hmm. Others are a little more self-serving. Who cares? The money comes either way, right? But yeah. what are your people that are contributing telling you?
3: I think, you know, what's wonderful to know is we live in a community that has a lot of giving. They all want to give. They want to. They care for the gap in our community, which is fantastic. Mm. And when I share the cause of Food from the Heart and the vision they have and the mission, many just give very easily because they want to make that difference. And I think the thing about giving is a lot of times people think that, oh, I give to the beneficiary, but it's a two-way thing. Mm. You know, it's to be able to give, it's a great feeling. And for the beneficiaries, it's a great feeling to receive, and it's a win-win, you know. So for all corporate companies here, they all want to actually be able, like how we even teach within the family, we all say, you know, sharing is loving, sharing is giving. And I actually believe that corporate companies, though function differently, do have that spirit in many of them. They all want to be able to share the fruits of the profitability of their company too, to back to the society.
1: Yeah, Ron, we know the need of the people that you mentioned that Food from the Heart serves. But you know, what are the contributors? What are the people who are donating? What are they getting out of it from your perspective as well? Obviously, it's a charity, registered charity here, so they get tax credits and all that. But beyond that, what's the value to those who are contributing?
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Then take a breather with Live Well with Michelle. 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
1: Yes, from headlines to real life, welcome to Talk of the Town. Now, as a nation, Neil, I think we can't debate that we love hawker food.
2: We do.
1: It's affordable, it's delicious, and it's part of what makes Singapore, Singapore. But lately, there's been a bit more tension at the table. We've got diners comparing prices. Hey, this one cheaper over there. You got hawkers saying my costs are going up and people are complaining about it. And then, of course, you have the internet where one comment can suddenly become a full-blown debate and it could take a hawker down, actually.
2: Yep. Couldn't agree more. So the big question is, do we really want to save our hawker culture or are we just paying lip service because we want cheap food? There's only one man to speak to answer this question. Joining us this morning is the man himself, KF Sito, the founder of Makan Sutra and one of Singapore's biggest and best food voices to unpack the real story. Sito, good morning.
3: Good morning, folks.
1: Good morning. Great to have you.
2: We want to thank you first, Sito, because I know you are joining us from the Philippines, I believe.
3: Yeah, I am.
2: Okay, thank you for doing that. Now, let's kick things off. We've had many recent stories that come to mind for me. The first one, you've got a chicken rice stall owner in Ang Mo Kio. He gets trolled because his prices are not as low as $1.90, which is a rival stall in Ang Mo Kio, even though he freshly prepares his chicken for 24 years. That's why he can't make it $1.90. He gets trolled. Then you've got the Geylang restaurant, Eat First. They get one-star reviews for enforcing a $2 outside drinks charge because a whole family brought in outside drinks. Hawker centres, eateries are getting trolled like never before. Sito, what's your take?
3: Well, firstly, the Eat First people, they had a smile. They have a sign there that says no outside drink. It's a very common sign. You find it everywhere in the such eateries. And then they just simply abused it, ignored it, went on to drink even after the server said, we don't drink our own drink. They went on and then they boldly say, I spend money in your restaurant, or why can't I drink my own drink? I mean, this kind of people, where are they from? They're not Singaporeans. They're not the spirit of Singaporeans. You ask them to go to a Michelin restaurant and do so, like, you know what? No guts to do so. What kind of customers? You know, I hope the restaurant don't serve this kind of people anymore.
1: Wow.
3: So I really hope they don't. Singapore should not have this kind of people. We're a very small nation. If you cannot protect your own people, your own family, your own business, your own community and society, get out.
1: Wow, get out.
3: We are too fragile to have this kind of people around.
1: Okay, so we know that hawker food is front and center, and it's always been tied to affordability. It's cheap, it's good, and people love it. How should Singaporeans be thinking about value today? We have seen prices go up because of, you know, fuel prices going up and the cost of living going up. Is it still just about price, or should we be looking at this whole thing differently, you think?
3: I mean, why do they point to the hawkers as if they owe everybody a living? You know, they are subsidized heavily by the government, so they have to afford cheap food for everybody. Hawkers are not subsidized. They paid for that store. And I saw the latest contract. It's more egregious than the ones that I saw a year or two ago. It's getting worse. It's going downhill, you know. So hawkers themselves, they need to make a living too, you know? So they should sell something that's affordable, that's real, that's decent. If you keep pressing them on to do, you got to sell $3.50, $3.30, shouldn't cross $4. That is a death knell for the hawker business. I mean, who wants to go into the

0: Well, that's, pay the kind of rent, pay the kind of maintenance, and then have this kind of customers that demand, insist that you owe them this cheap food culture. People just shun. They just walk away.
1: Where does that come from, Sito? I've always been fascinated by this, this idea of entitlement when it comes to our hawker centres. We pay $120,000 for a piece of paper, the COE. We complain about it, but we pay it, and yet we lose our minds when chicken rice isn't $2 or the kolpi goes up 10 cents. Why do we do that? Where does that entitled mindset come from?
0: The media and some leaders in the industry, they are forever using the hawker price index to measure our economy. They are raising it by 5 cents, 10 cents, 50 cents. Our economy is bad, man. Blah, blah, blah, blah, blah. You know what? Also, why do we do that? We are one of the world's most expensive cities offering near third world prices food, and people still complain now. I mean, the Philippines, people here, they earn a fraction of what they do in the market. They spend market price on their food. That's why I'm doing business around here. And anybody wants, I'll say this open, if anybody wants to sell hawker food, Singapore heritage food, don't sell it in Singapore.
2: Wow.
0: Even in America, I'll say it now, everybody zip up and listen to this. I opened our food hall, created Urban Hawker in New York, like 4 years ago. And I'll tell you, right in the heart of New York, where Times Square meets Rockefeller Center, we are right there. And doing business, running a food hall, food court store along there, get this, cheaper than Orchard Road.
2: What?
0: Not just by percentage, absolute dollars. And we are selling chicken rice at 17, 18 bucks. Our friends are selling $20. And that's the market price. So don't do it in Singapore. If they want this culture to die in Singapore, let them have their day.
2: Wow.
0: Let Singapore food culture. Close, come to me. I put you up in Philippines and all these markets that I'm eyeing at. It's so pathetic.
1: But the issue is, we've got this complain culture, haven't we, in Singapore? We go viral every 5 minutes, complain, complain. I mean, I know you mentioned the media there, but sometimes I think our armchair critics, our keyboard warriors, there's a sense of entitlement there. We complain about a bus being 2 minutes late or an MRT being 3 minutes late or whatever, and we complain if we put the coffee up 10 cents. It's those keyboard warriors that everyone seems to be jumping on the bandwagon with and putting so much pressure on our hawkers.
0: I think that the leadership culture in Singapore puts this entitlement culture to Singaporeans. Hey, don't go for complaint, I'll do something about it. You know, your neighbor makes noise, your neighbor cook curry that smells, complain. Vastly complain. Hawker rice price, complain. You know, they charge you for bringing your own food and enjoying their food inside their aircon restaurant, leading them to provide you service, complain. Everything. So, you know, sometimes I think it shouldn't be such a loud-mouthed speaking.
2: Yeah. So I want to give a shout out to this place in San Francisco. I lived there for a long time, and there's this place. I bought a $26 Hokkien Mee, and I was happy to pay because it reminded me of home. But that really brings to mind what you mentioned, that if hawker culture can be kept alive here, it can be kept alive somewhere else. But that is such a waste, you know? So if we genuinely want to keep our hawker culture alive, Sito, what do you think Singaporeans need to be prepared to accept or change as customers?
0: Firstly, hawkers are not out there to keep the hawker culture alive.
2: Yeah.
0: They are there to keep their families alive. Two, and if they are not allowed to sell at a reasonable rate that's reflective of situations, cultures, cost cultures, oil, gas, the price of rice fluctuate worse than this oil prices, Even when situations are good, the oil and rice, they just fluctuate like this. So they have every right to charge what's decent that can afford and accord them a fair living standard in Singapore, just like everybody. If you demand that the hawkers, you cannot raise your price, then don't go ask your boss for a raise.
1: Yeah, but there's an issue with that, though, Sito, isn't there? Because there'll always be someone who can pay the rent and who can buy the pay the prices. Recently, we've seen the Clementi Mall phenomenon. I call it the Mala Hot Pot phenomenon. We're seeing a lot more Chinese developers taking over shopping malls, taking over F&B, and they are filling, proliferating the food courts with China-based eateries, China-based food stalls. And Singaporeans feel they're losing their diversity, they're losing their nasi padang, they're losing their halal alternatives. Do you think that's the case? Do you think we risk being overrun by China Chinese food, which we all love, by the way? Is there a sense that Singapore could lose its identity?
0: We will. We're heading there. I mean, all this points to a landlord greed. You know, the highest bidder always wins. And Chinese folks, I have to take my hat off to them. They're so entrepreneurial. You give them a little hole, they'll dig it out and you'll make a swimming pool and turn it into a club, you know. Here we'll complain, there's a hole. They will flood. They will overwhelm. Your children, your grandchildren will be eating Hunan, kimchi, and mala. And I hope they do, because you do nothing about it. Your grandchildren will say, what is ba chor mee ah? What is nasi padang ah? How come, is it real? How come they're all relegated to the history books now? So if you don't protect what this culture left of our society, you will eat whatever is flying in the air.
1: Yeah.
0: And you have no sense of identity via food. That's why I say, if you have no identity, so go overseas. People respect. There's a big movement here in Philippines. There's a lot of traction of Singapore food. I just ate in a Singapore restaurant here, opened by Filipino.
2: Is it good?
0: Char kway teow. I don't want to comment.
2: Okay.
0: But, hello. At 4, 5 p.m., it was 3/4 full, you know. To the people who open this restaurant, you know, authenticity is the expression of a person who has been to this culture of Singapore.
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1: Good morning and welcome to arguably my favourite segment of the show, Singapore Unfiltered. You say you don't get enough opportunities to speak out and say what you really think. Well, now you do. So WhatsApp 88550893. We want your comments. We want your voice notes. And if you're particularly passionate about this issue, and why would you not be, you can call into the show as well. The issue today, following on from our conversation with KFC Tow, is should hawkers be named and shamed?
2: Yeah.
1: This has been a big issue of late because there's been several stories. I even wrote a column about it. We complained about the guy who charged 90 cents for three takeaway bags. We complained about the place that charged for water. We're naming and shaming hawker sellers for if we think it's bad service or bad food. Mm. Should we do it? WhatsApp 88550893.
2: We've also seen more influencers. You know, once you have TikTok and Instagram, people can just take out their phones, go live and say, this hawker stall, the quality went down, now more expensive, don't come here. And it could have a real impact on these hawkers. So we want to extend our invitation to Miss Temshak.
1: Yes. Well, I need to clarify something. I know you're a famous food blogger. Mm-hmm. I also know you write for Stomp. You're like Superman and Clark Kent. You have two identities. I know you as Maureen Au, but outside you're Tam Chiak. So what do you prefer for the benefit of this show?
3: Maureen is good. Good morning, folks.
2: Okay. Good morning, Maureen.
1: So if you read Stomp, you might know her as Maureen Au, but if you know her as a food blogger, she's Tam Chiak. But today she'll be Maureen for the purposes of this show. Right, let's kick things off. Should we be naming and shaming hawkers if it's a bad meal, bad service? Maureen, as a food blogger and food writer, what's your thoughts? Let's kick it off.
3: So I think it's not really just a simple answer of yes and no. If it's not good food, everybody has their own opinions. But if it's something that is justifiable, maybe for food safety or for hygiene purpose, then I think we should call them out.
2: Mm.
3: Yeah, yeah.
2: Yeah. So a lot of people have been saying, you know, being open with your feedback actually keeps them on their toes, and that's how you know that the quality is going to stay up. What do you say to those people? Is that true?
3: To be honest, as a kopitiam operator, it will make me very kanchong, you know.
2: Yeah, of course. You don't know what's going to come in on Google review that day, and then before you know it, your business can take a real hit, right?
3: No, this is not just Google review. It's the letters from different ministries that comes in with all the complaints, right?
2: Wow.
3: Yeah. So I'm sitting like in as a food writer, as you know, as a kopitiam operator, and then as Stomp social media lead, I feel like, oh my god, no, I think we, if we want to really name and shame, do it the right way, do it really for the purpose of helping, not because, you know, I want the views, or not because I want to make sure that this thing goes viral. That's not the right goal.
1: That's the key point for me, Maureen. Mm. Why can't we be constructive? By all means, if you had a great meal, and I do this, I'll give them a shout out right now. Recently, I had my bicycle repaired at the Changi Bike Rental Place repair shop in Changi Village. I gave them a shout out on Facebook because they did a good service. It's a small family-run business. Show a little bit of empathy. They're struggling right now. A lot of businesses, small F&Bs, businesses, SMEs are struggling. Why can't we be positive? Instead of being naming and shaming, why can't we be naming and praising?
3: Mm.
1: So I will go online and say, this guy did a really great service for me, or this guy made a really great meal for me. If it's the opposite, if the meal was lousy or the service was lousy, I just don't go back.
3: Right.
1: I just don't go back.
3: I agree.
1: Why do I need to ruin their livelihood?
3: Yeah, I agree. So just like recently, we had another article on Stomp where this Thai store in Joo Koon charges 20 cents for extra oil surcharge, gas and oil surcharge. And people are complaining about it. And they say, hey, you know, why do we have the extra 20 cents gas and oil surcharge? Mm. But it's because of the issues all around the world. Then this guy, no choice lah, bopian, you know, bopian. And then they have to increase. If not, they will have to pay extra $500 every month. So we get very extreme views. Some of them felt that, hey, you know, it's okay. At least they announce it beforehand. Mm. And then if you don't like it, you just don't go back.
2: Yeah.
3: Right? But some of them felt that, confirm increase already won't drop. Yeah. So that's another issue that we have as well. Yeah. But I think it's really up to you. I feel that they didn't point a knife towards you and say, hey, you must eat our food, right? So if you think that this is not justifiable, then go somewhere else. But if you think that, hey, you know, we should support them, $0.20 increase, it's okay. I think they inform us beforehand. I will still continue to support them. Then please go ahead.
2: Yeah. So many things to talk about, but we do have to take a traffic break here. But we'll come back with Ms. Tam Chuck on Singapore Unfiltered.
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2: Welcome back to Singapore Unfiltered. We have Maureen Au here from Stomp, and we are going to be chatting more about our hawkers. So, of course, we are talking about whether we should be naming and shaming them. We have seen a lot of reports of late, you know, people going on complaining about the rising cost of living, but also just rising cost of food in general. But, you know, a lot of people tie the idea of hawker food to affordability. This is what I can afford. It's always been the most affordable option for us here in Singapore. So do you think that, you know, as people also go through some cost of living pressures, and of course the hawkers also face it, how do we balance this? Is it fair for customers to ask, hey, I understand that you need to raise the cost of your food, but now it's putting more pressure on me. How do we balance the value and what we can do as Singaporeans to keep it alive? You know what I mean?
3: To be honest with you, how much is a plate of hawker food as a percentage of your salary?
2: Yeah.
3: Yeah. So I feel it's totally okay to just support our hawkers a little bit, and it doesn't affect too much of most of our Singaporean salary, right?
2: Yeah.
3: Yeah. Even if this fella increases 20 cents for his char kway teow, I think it's still more affordable as compared to going to a cafe or going to a restaurant to makan. Mm. Yeah.
1: But it's not just about the prices. We're complaining about everything. We're complaining about the hygiene. We're complaining about the plastic bags. We're complaining about everything. It's such a lack of perspective. I wrote a column about this for Stomp, and I've got so many stories. I worked in my grandfather's greasy spoon, working class construction worker cafe in East London when I was a kid. You know, eggs and bacon for construction workers, that kind of thing.
2: Nice.
1: When I was about 12 years old, I took out a plate of egg, bacon and beans, baked beans, to a customer, big burly construction worker. And as I passed him the plate, he said, hang on. And he pulled off this... Sorry if you're eating. He pulled off this very long hair that was hanging underneath his plate. That was dripping in baked bean red juice all the way down.
3: Whose hair?
1: And as mine, I think. Not now, it's grey. But as cool as a cucumber, he just handed me this baked bean covered hair and said,
2: here you go.
1: You can have that, mate. But that was it. That was the end of it, like an adult, you know. There was no naming and shaming, no screaming and shouting.
2: But I have to say, now times have changed, right? This is 2026. Everyone has a phone. Everybody has a social media page, and they feel entitled enough to go on to share their thoughts. So where do we strike this balance? Yes, there are certain things where I think that, to your point, if it's a hygiene issue, if you see something that is really alarming, you should step up and say something. But at what point does it say, okay, you don't have to talk about this extra thing just to shame them into, I don't know, maybe even poorer business, you know? Yeah.
3: You know what? If they don't complain, you have nothing to report.
1: Yeah.
2: Yeah.
3: So for me, I feel that if it's hygiene issues, that's something that we need to talk about it. Yeah. But if it's something else, to be honest, I feel be gracious a bit, you know, tell them directly. That's what they want. They want feedback directly. And then these people are... A lot of all these hawkers, right, they run by a small family. They only have one stall. So a lot of times, they take in the feedback and they will make changes to it.
2: Mm.
1: Yeah.
3: So I think this is something that we need to learn to let go, let leave, and, you know, be gracious.
1: But that's the key, right? Be positive. Be empathetic. It's a tough job. Just opposite here, we're in Topari, right? There's a coffee shop opposite. There's a vegetarian store on the left. Obviously, I'm vegetarian. I always thank them every day and say, it is good food. Mm-hmm. It is good, tasty food. And I always tell them that it's good, tasty food. And Audrey's point about, you know, it's 2026, this is the world we live in, everyone's got an opinion, everyone's entitled. I wonder sometimes, why are you really commenting? Is it about the hawker food or is it about you? Mm. You're making this about you. You want to go viral. You want to make a name for yourself. You want to be an influencer. You're making this about you. It's not really about the food at all.
3: Yep.
1: It's about you trying to make a name, trying to get famous,
3: get views,
1: trying
3: get
1: to get
3: comments,
1: views, likes, clickbait, whatever.
3: Yeah.
1: So I just say, show a little bit more empathy. And on that point, we have our first hawker.
3: Oh, Lai.
1: Hawker has texted into the show. Okay, I'm a hawker here. No to naming and shaming, says the hawker. He says, can we have a conversation on the hawker's point of view? 3 months closure for renovations. We don't get any income whatsoever.
3: Wow.
1: And then when we come back, we're just playing catch up. That is a fantastic comment. Thank you very much indeed.
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1: He is co-CEO of Sovereigns Capital. They invest in public equities, private equity, and venture capital. He's worked for Bridgewater Associates and has written several books. In his latest, Good Money, Six Steps to Building a Financial Life with Purpose, John Coleman offers us a way to think about personal finance with purpose at the core of a six-part framework for using money to allow us to lead a life where we are the center of things and where we are flourishing. How are you, John?
2: I am doing great. Thanks for having me on the show. It's such a privilege to be here in Singapore, one of the greatest cities in the world.
1: I want to tell you that I really love your book.
2: Oh, thank you so much. I'm really grateful.
1: Yeah, it's written really accessibly and it's punchy and you tell great stories in it. So I'm thrilled to welcome you to our show. I'm going to start with a question that I think matters to listeners. You know, here in Singapore, there's a sort of a running joke. Have you won Toto? Have you won the 4D? Have you won the lottery thinking that's going to change your life, right? But what in your book is the relationship between money and happiness?
2: Yeah, that's such a central question. And I'd start by saying, obviously, money plays a role in achieving happiness. Because if we have need, if we're suffering, if we don't have the proper health care, shelter, food, necessities, then the absence of money can be quite painful and can make it difficult to be happy. But study after study has shown that money doesn't actually...
1: Have you won the lottery thinking that's going to change your life, right? But what in

0: Prize winners Daniel Kahneman and Angus Deaton. And they found through rigorous research around the world that beyond a certain level of income in the U.S., that would be about $105,000 per year, which is obviously high, but not as high as some people think, that money doesn't actually create additional happiness. Beyond that threshold, it matters more the other things in your life that lead to human flourishing in terms of whether you can be happy. And you mentioned lottery winners. In fact, there's a great deal of research that sudden wealth through things like the lottery can instead be destructive. So lottery winners tend to have higher rates of suicide, which is awful. They tend to go bankrupt at higher rates than the general population, sometimes 10 or 20 times as much as the general population. And so there is actually this paradox where a great deal of money can often be as distortive or destructive of pursuing the more meaningful things in life as it is helpful to achieving them.
1: You say that false obsession with money leads to hollow accumulation, and yet we live in a moment of history when the excesses of the rich are glaringly obvious. We read about million-dollar paychecks or the super yachts of the tech CEOs. And the reality is the gross monthly income in Singapore is about $5,700. Yep. So that's for the average person. So for the person thinking, if only I had more to pay the bills to reach that initial floor that you're talking about, will this book help them?
0: Yes, I hope so. I think it can be useful because the focus of the book isn't just practical tips. There are a few in there about it, but it's really rethinking our relationship with money and how it leads to human flourishing. And in case that concept is unfamiliar to listeners, human flourishing is basically the art of studying the good life. And I anchor on a couple of frameworks for that in the book, one from a University of Pennsylvania professor named Martin Seligman, who studied positive psychology, and another from a guy named Tyler Vanderweil, who started the Harvard Program on Human Flourishing, which is now the largest study of human flourishing in the world. They've surveyed with Gallup hundreds of thousands of people in more than 100 nations around the world to try and understand the relationship between the different components of human flourishing. In short, those are happiness and life satisfaction. So that's one of the first, but it's only one of the six characteristics of human flourishing. The others are meaning and purpose in your work and in your life, character and virtue. So the idea that your behaviors align with your values, positive social relationships. So the idea that you have friends, family, you live in community, physical, mental, and spiritual health. So the idea that you're living healthy, your mental health is good. And the final one is financial and material stability. But that's only a means to those other things, not an ends. And in fact, when Tyler's first research came back from this massive study on human flourishing, they had a shocking finding that I think would be relevant to Singapore, which is a relatively high income country among them. They found that there was actually an inverse relationship between composite measures of human flourishing and the wealth of nations, meaning that the richest countries actually scored lower on these composite measures of human flourishing around those other important things than middle and low income countries that had better social relationships, better meaning and purpose in their work, better physical and mental health. And so sometimes the pursuit of money, prosperity, can actually get in the way of us pursuing those more meaningful things in life. And so that's one of the topics I try and explore pretty deeply. And I think that's relevant to almost anyone in the developed world, like Singapore, where we can become obsessed with more financial accumulation. And indeed, that has good uses. But if we do that to the exclusion of these other things, rather than using it to enable these other things, that can get in the way of us having a good life.
1: Oh, I remember studying the PERMA model of Seligman when I trained as a psychotherapist.
0: Yes.
1: So I didn't realize that your book is really anchored on these aspects of what it takes to really flourish in the world, positive experiences, your relationships, whether you have a sense of meaning. I want to focus on that last point because for many people, they anchor their sense of meaning in their jobs, right? And you, in your book, share with us Pew Research and a chart that looked at the percentage of people around the world that cited career as a source of meaning. And the country with the highest rate of meaning at the top of this chart of seven was Italy, the ranking, and the lowest was South Korea. I wonder what you have to say in this book about money and how much we invest in our jobs.
0: Yes, absolutely. So one of the topics in the book, I work through good money mindsets as the first thing. How do we anchor our understanding of money in an understanding of human flourishing, which we touched on

0: briefly. And then I talk through each of the ways in which we encounter money. So earning with purpose, consuming wisely, giving generously, investing for impact, and saving for freedom, not retirement. I think that earning with purpose bucket is one of the most important. In fact, my last book with Harvard Business Review was called The HBR Guide to Crafting Your Purpose, which was really exploring deeply this idea of purpose at work, because I think we're living through a crisis of purpose. Globally, Gallup estimates only around 17% of people are engaged at work. You just read the stats on the percentage of people who have a significant source of meaning and purpose in their work, and no country in the world is above 50%, and Asia and the United States actually rank amongst the lowest in the entire world. So the U.S. is at about 17%, just above places like Japan and South Korea. And I think that's incredibly destructive for us, because work is where we spend 40, 50, 60 hours a week. It's the plurality of what we do with our time. And because meaning and purpose, both in Seligman's framework and Vanderweil's framework, is so central to human flourishing, to living the good life, that's a waste if we're not achieving purpose and meaning at work. And so here I offer a few basic principles for how I think most people can build greater purpose in their work. I think almost any job can be meaningful. And I talk about crafting your work. So thinking about ways to tweak your job so that it feels more meaningful. The landmark study on this, the original one in this topic of job crafting, was out of Yale University. And they studied hospital janitors, which can be a very difficult job, to try and figure out which felt great meaning and which didn't. And what they found was those who had great meaning were those who tweaked their jobs, not just to be janitorial staff, but to be caregivers to the patients. So one would move around artwork on the walls of long-term patients because she thought they needed greater beauty for these long stays when they were sick. And so thinking through the ways we can tweak our job for more purpose. The other is treating work as a craft, which means pursuing excellence at the thing that we can achieve at work, whether that's building great spreadsheets and models, whether it's crafting great shoes if you're a cobbler, anything you do to try and do with excellence. And then the final two are treating work as an act of service. So thinking through how you can serve your colleagues, your customers, and others in your work, and then building positive relationships, which you noted in the PERMA framework for Seligman is so central to identity. The number one determinant of happiness in life across multiple different studies is the depth and breadth of our positive relationships. And so incorporating positive relationships into work is critically important. And my encouragement to everyone is don't settle for disengagement and a lack of purpose at work. We should all be focused on making this place we spend so much of our time be a significant source of meaning in our lives.
1: John Coleman is my guest. He's the author of a great book. Everybody needs to pick it up from Kinokuniya or Amazon. Good Money, 6 Steps to Building a Financial Life with Purpose. John, you're co-CEO of Sovereign, you were co-CEO of Sovereign's Capital. So you're an expert in investing. Can you help us understand what you think? Is investing the key to us really making the best use of our money across a lifetime?
0: Yeah, absolutely. So I'd answer that in a couple of ways. My day job is as an investor with Sovereign. So we do private equity, venture capital, et cetera. We try and do that in a way that's values aligned. And I think there are two principles I'd encourage people about investing. One is people underestimate the power of investing in building financial wealth, just tactically. That's because of something called compound earnings that I think anyone who's managing money should understand. To give you a simple example, if you were to invest $10,000 over 45 years, for example, so let's say you graduated college and you invested $10,000. At the end of 45 years, if you invest that at 2%, you end up with about $25,000. If you invest that at 10%, which has been the long-term return on equity markets, you end up with about $750,000. And so prudent investment can create a great deal of freedom later in life. So there's a practical element of that. What I focus on in the book is this idea of investing for impact. I think most people underestimate the power of trying to express their values through investments. And there are various ways in which you can do this now. I was actually on a panel with a local Singaporean resident, Tuha from Tuha Chow from Robeco last night talking about the way in which they incorporate values. We do that in our firm. And there are this huge number of ways in which your investments can not only compound and grow over time, but express your values into the positive things you want to do. Whether that's investing in renewable energy. At our firm, we invest in a way that encourages human flourishing in the companies that we invest in. So trying to take care of employees and build in things like mental health resources, physical health resources, employee benevolence programs for employees in crisis, ways in which we can make the lives of those in whom we're investing better.
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Then take a breather with Live Well with Michelle. 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
1: That's right. You're listening to Sweet Talk. This is where we sit down with C-suite leaders and senior decision makers to understand how they think, make judgments, and operate in the real world. The idea is to go beyond the role and discover the person behind it, from their leadership ethos to the interests and causes that shape their perspective. It's about the trade-offs they make, the decisions they carry, and how they navigate change and define what really matters. Ahead of Mother's Day, we're starting with a slightly more personal lens. Joining me today in the studio is Cassandra Rian Tan. She's an entrepreneur. She's the founder of the Well Group, co-founder of Amber, which is a next generation preschool, and a mother of two. Cassandra, great to have you with us.
2: Hello, Ling Li. Hi, everybody. I'm grateful to be here today.
1: Very excited to have you here with us. Cassandra, you've built multiple ventures across wellness, hospitality, and now education. And these are businesses you've conceived and grown from the ground up. That usually means moving very quickly, making decisions with incomplete information, right? And being comfortable with the risk. Did becoming a mother change how you approach those decisions?
2: I think that motherhood has always been a process for me. I think motherhood comes very naturally for some. For me, I think I belong to the other camp where it's a continuous learning journey. You know, it's about a lot of becoming, but it's also a lot of unbecoming.
1: Okay, tell us about that, unbecoming.
2: So actually, just 3 years ago, I came upon this word about unbecoming, and it really resonates with me. Our whole life is about becoming, correct? Mm-hmm. It's like always becoming better, becoming stronger. Mm-hmm. We need to become that person that people can lean on, becoming a better wife, becoming a better friend, a better daughter, blah, blah, blah, right? Yeah, yeah, so on and so forth. Then this word unbecoming really strike is more of while we are becoming, sometimes we do need to unbecome, because a lot of us today, who we present ourselves, who we are, our thoughts are preconditioned.
1: Right.
2: When we were younger, in our teens, and even in our 20s, right? A lot of, if we're not conscious, a lot of things are conditioned, and it may not even be us. Right. So in order to become a greater and better version of ourselves, then that was where I realized that, oh, maybe I need to unbecome.
1: Okay, very interesting. Let's talk more and dive into other aspects. I'm just wondering, when you're making a difficult call decision that you have to make, whether it's entering a new space like education or expanding a business, what's the filter you apply?
2: I think that right now, the filter that I apply versus in my early days is pretty different. So speaking of which, like how motherhood have shaped and changed me, it's not, why did I say it's not immediate? It's because in my late 20s still, even being a mom, I'm used to jump into opportunities, right? Very quickly, like that aspect where you say, okay, for me, I was very driven by the logical mind, right? Like, okay, does it make sense? Is it going to bring me returns? And so all these like very logical thinking, and then you just jump into it. But now, actually, funny enough, as I grow older and be like, you know, go a long way to becoming myself and the mother I am today, that decision making stir more towards about, not about just logical, but more of, okay, I know I can make money, but is it worth my energy? Is it worth taking the time away from my family, taking the time away from my wellness, or, you know, me time to do this venture?
1: Yeah, if you think about it, that's like a decision, values kind of decision that happened to have also a business consequence.
2: Exactly.
1: And those, I think, are actually harder to make.
2: Yes. I think that maybe it's harder to make. Like a lot of times I feel that you need to make hard decisions, but they may be the best decisions. So best decisions may not be easy, right? Mm-hmm. So I think that is something that I really learned along the way, being a mother, and especially like for us at work, right? As a founder or as a C-level, people count on you to make those decisions. And a lot of times you just need to be brave enough to make that not the kindest, but not the easiest decision.
1: That's right. There's always this idea that you can have everything if you manage it well enough. In reality, leadership is about trade-offs, like we're talking working. What's something you've consciously chosen not to do?
2: I think that consciously chosen not to do is that, for example, I do not give much time or energy into unnecessary events or people who I feel that deserve my time. Maybe some people will be thinking like, oh, that's really too pragmatic. But I think that in order to be the best version or to give our best energy to our loved ones and family and friends and those people who really matter, right? You really just need to be a bit tougher. Yeah.
1: Okay. And when you make those kinds of decisions, do you feel like, you know, you're falling behind?
2: Oh yeah, definitely in the beginning. I think that I struggle with it a lot in the last, especially in my early years of entrepreneurship, right? When you make tough decisions, like you do not go for as many events to be seen, right? Because a lot of times in Singapore, it's a lot of times you need to be seen.
1: And how did you get comfortable with that?
2: I think it's really, again, grounding yourself and asking yourself and being very conscious like what really matters. And also realizing that the deeper connections that you want from others, whether it's business connections or personal relationship, if they are only there for you if you're seen or you are famous or you are, you know, like popular for them, they are probably not genuine. So if they are not genuine, then maybe it's not worth your time or, you know, energy for it. And you just focus on what really builds a genuine relationship. Those who wants to work with you will work with you regardless whether you are a famous entrepreneur or C-suite member or, you know, or whether, you know, you're loud or not, right? You can still be very understated, but they can recognize that, oh, you do real work.
1: You're effectively redefining what kind of relationships you want.
2: Exactly.
1: I think that's progress. On the flip side, what has motherhood made you better at as a leader?
2: Actually, you know, the funny thing is that a lot of people think that motherhood softens women. But for me, I think it toughened me up. Okay, so I've always been, I think, a strong personality, but I think strong in a way that in some ways, there's areas that you're really soft and it's not advantageous to yourself. But I think why I say motherhood toughened me up is that what I mentioned earlier, it helped me to make these tough decisions, like cutting unnecessary energy draining events or people or situations out, right? So all these requires a lot of courage because it's outside of your comfort zone or it also pushes me go outside my comfort zone to pursue things that I would not pursue. For example, if I know that, okay, I need to do this venture because it's not going to be like immediate money ROI, but I know that in the long run, it has legacy. In the long run, it makes a difference and impact to society and it have like great value. I think motherhood taught me that, okay, it's all right. We can do it. We can invest in it. We can wait, right? Because motherhood teaches you patience with your children. Like, okay, they are like, you just need to wait.
1: And also, I think being comfortable with uncertainty, being comfortable with ambiguity, right?
2: Yes, definitely.
1: Yeah, because with kids, you never know what's going to happen.
2: Yes.
1: Nothing can be over-planned.
2: Yeah, exactly. I think children and life is a reflection of each other, right? They are constantly changing. A toddler needs a different type of parenting or different kind of mother versus like children in primary school and then also teenagers, like the both of us. We're talking earlier, right?
1: Yes.
2: They need different type of attention and different type of methods. So we're always evolving.
1: That's right. Different ways of showing TLC.
2: Yeah.
1: Okay, interesting though, because it runs counter to the instinct a lot of founders may have, which is that uncertainty is a problem which needs to be solved and not a condition to be managed. Has it actually changed how you structure your teams or your work?
2: I think that COVID was a huge lesson for everybody in terms of managing uncertainty. And I think the advice that I always give to myself, right? Okay. Or rather like I remember and also give to others is that do what you can control and do not let what that you can't control affect you too much, right? So you just focus on the things that you can control and then you feel a lot at ease and a lot less anxiety. I think that's applicable for anyone, right? There's a lot of things that happen to us that we can't control and there's no point getting so beat up about it. Yeah, so if you can continue to condition, it takes conditioning, new conditioning, right?
1: Such a cool mom.
2: Yeah. to think about that.
1: Wow. Okay, last one, and I'll let you off easy.
2: no more surprises.
1: Has one of your kids ever said something that accidentally gave you useful business advice?
2: I think they definitely occasionally throw random tidbits that give me ideas of, what to introduce, but not advice per se. For example, maybe when they're younger, they'll be fidgeting around, and I'll be like, oh, actually I could buy toys to put in the cafe or the restaurant, right? I mean, mm-hmm. the casual dining concepts.
1: Right.
2: I could put toys so that parents like myself could entertain their children. So they inspire me that way, but not fixed advice.
1: Right, yes, yeah. Because kids have no patience for unnecessary complexity. They just say what they think, and sometimes it could be nuggets of gold, right?
2: Yes, that's right.
1: All right. Now, Cassandra, what strikes me about this conversation is how much clarity can come from outside the boardroom, the decisions you make and what you've built and what you are deciding to step back from, not just strategic, personal, and very, very noble. Thank you so much for this conversation.
2: Thank you so much too, Lily.
1: Thank you for being this honest about, your leadership approach and the hard decisions that you're making. Really appreciate you being here.
2: Yeah, thank you for listening.
1: The incredible Cassandra Rientan there, entrepreneur, founder of the Well Group, co-founder of Ember, a next generation preschool, and a mother of two. 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

that's based on a kind of Latin rhythm known as the bossa nova. But it is not really a bossa nova, but we think that you will dig this, because this is the bossa nova.

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Start your day with the stories, conversations, and voices that matter on Let's Talk Singapore with Neil Humphreys and Audrey Seek. 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
0: In celebration of Mother's Day, I'm going to list out some of my favorite Mother's Day movies. Now, you can spend time watching these movies with your mother, but if for some reason your mother is not around, you can still watch them and remember your mother. Now, if you're
12: a passenger has died on the train.
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No, you might have watched the show, but if you haven't, this story is by Kevin Kwan, a Singaporean-born American novelist. The movie was filmed primarily in Singapore and Malaysia. While the movie is set in Singapore, much of the production, including the interior scenes and the mansion, were shot in Malaysia. If you're a Singaporean, you may find these scenes familiar. Marina Bay Sands, this is where the rooftop finale engagement party was held. Very vibrant and very colourful. The wedding reception for Colin and Aramita was shot at Gardens by the Bay. Nick and Rachel stayed at the Raffles Hotel. The wedding ceremony was held at Chimes. The Hawker Centre scene was at Novena Hawker Centre. And the scene where Paik Lin gives advice featuring the restaurant Humpback was shot at Bukit Paso Road. This film entices more tourists to visit our island nation. Besides it being based in Singapore, the other reason why you should watch this film on Mother's Day is because at its heart of this super fun romantic comedy, it shows the bond between a demanding mother, played by Michelle Yeoh, and her son, played by Henry Golding, both Malaysian-born, and a warmth and understanding between Rachel, played by Constance Wu, now she's American, and her mum, played by our very own Singaporean, Tan Keng Hua. And there are other Singaporeans in this movie as well, like my friends, Pierre Fung and Amy Cheng. The memorable song Can't Help Falling in Love, which was featured in this film at the wedding scene, was covered by Kina Grannis. What?

Have you been in a situation where you don't understand why your mother is behaving the way she is? Or if you're a mother, you can't understand why your child or children are behaving the way they are? Well, in the comedy Freaky Friday, it's all about taking a walk in someone else's shoes, or should I say, body. Jamie Lee Curtis, who plays the role of the mother and her rebellious daughter, Anna, played by Lindsay Lohan, are having difficulty seeing eye to eye until a magical switch helps them gain some perspective into each other's lives. A sequel to this film is titled Freakier Friday, and both films can be streamed on Disney+.

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1: Moving to something more serious, but still along the lines of mother-daughter relationships, is one of my favorite movies titled Lady Bird. This Oscar-nominated coming-of-age story tells the story of a daughter, played by Saoirse Ronan, and she's struggling to find common ground with her mother, played by Laurie Metcalf, as she prepares to graduate from high school and find a place in the world. The daughter is desperate to attend college across the country after high school, and in the process of planning, she goes through several trying moments with her mother. This is a must-see. Jane Champion both wrote and directed The Piano. It is a tender story of a mother doing the best she can for her daughter despite many challenges. Now, why is it so challenging? Well, the mother is a mute pianist. Need I say more? While you have your tissue box next to you, you must watch the classic tearjerker, Tears of Endearment. Shirley MacLaine stars as Aurora, a first-generation helicopter mum to her daughter Emma, played by Deborah Winger. Now, over the course of 30 years, Emma and Aurora kind of quarrel and battle about anything and everything. But their arguments

0: don't interfere with their deep love and attachment to each other. This is one of the best pairings I've ever seen, and it makes for one of the most memorable mother-daughter relationships on film. And it was no surprise when Shirley MacLaine won an Oscar for her performance as a fierce mother who would do anything for her child. You know, when I was doing my Ennis as a recruit during our downtime, we would polish our boots. And when an officer walks into our dormitory, the first person that spots the officer would shout out, "Room!" And we would all stop what we're doing and stand at attention. Now, the word room means that an officer is present in the room. The movie Room has nothing to do with the military. It is a film based on Emma Donoghue's novel of the same name. I know, it has no connection. It was my ADHD brain that was connecting Room in the military and Room, the movie. No connection at all. Anyway, this Oscar-winning film from 2015 shows a mother's devotion to her son and her desire to make his life better. The only thing is, they're captives. If you're claustrophobic, you might find it hard to watch this film. Coming up, more films skewed towards mothers as we celebrate this Mother's Day weekend.
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1: If you just tuned in, you're tuned to a Mother's Day special on Movie Magic. In a small southern town where Steel Magnolias is set, there is a beauty shop. It is a sacred space for many women to gather. A place where these ladies can come to help and support each other through life's ups and downs. It boasts a stellar cast. Dolly Parton, Daryl Hannah, Olympia Dukakis, Shirley MacLaine, Sally Field, and Julian Roberts. This film will make you sad at one point and then perk you up with laughter and joy at another. Postcards from the Edge stars Meryl Streep as Suzanne Vale, an up-and-coming star whose career comes to a halt due to drug addiction. Now, after a stint in rehab, Suzanne ends up with an appointed caretaker, her mother, Doris Mann, played by Shirley MacLaine. There are some hilarious moments in this film, and it can be quite serious too. I remember one scene where Meryl Streep's character is hanging on the ledge of a tall building, and then she takes her hands off the ledge. And she doesn't fall because she's on a film set, and the background of the tall building is shot against a blue screen. It was a making-of scene in the movie. Now, that scene is still engraved in my memory. Joan Crawford won an Oscar for her performance in Mildred Pierce. Her husband left her for another woman, forcing her to raise two daughters on her own. She does whatever it takes to succeed in the restaurant business. It shows what a mother goes through, sacrifices to help her children. There is an HBO version of this maternal drama where Kate Winslet plays the title role. One of my favorite movies is The Joy Luck Club. It is based on Amy Tan's best-selling novel of the same name. This film tells the story of four women who were born in China but made their way to the US. Now, if it were today, I think they would rather stay in China. Anyway, these immigrants adapt to their new home, and they have to make some tough decisions, which result in some mistakes. And they raise daughters also caught between two cultures. The narration is voiced by Ming-Na Wen, who heads to China after her mother's death. And as she and her friends look back at their mother's lives, the difference between their worlds become more and more clear. Have a box of tissues next to you. As you may already know, if you've been following Movie Magic, my favorite movie genre is animation. And did you know that there are many Disney animated films where the mothers have passed away? I have no intention to dampen the spirit here on Mother's Day weekend, but let's start with Bambi. Perhaps the most iconic and traumatic example is when Bambi's mother is shot. In Cinderella, her mother died prior to the events of the movie. Snow White's mother passed away shortly after Snow White was born. In The Little Mermaid, Ariel's mother is absent and unmentioned in the original film. In Beauty and the Beast, Belle's mother is not present at all. Now, we assume she's brought up by her single father. In Finding Nemo, which is a Disney Pixar film, Nemo's mother is killed by a barracuda, and Nemo's father is left to raise him. In Aladdin, Aladdin's mother is dead. In The Hunchback of Notre Dame, Quasimodo's mother is murdered in the prologue. In Tarzan, Tarzan's mother dies early in the film. In Brother Bear, Coda's mother is killed. In Frozen, Queen Uduna dies in a shipwreck. So many deaths. Maybe one reason for having the mother character die could be that Walt Disney himself lost his mother, and that could be just one of the reasons why he was reluctant to include mother figures. But let's not dampen the spirits here on this Mother's Day special, because not all mothers die in a Disney animated film. One mother turned into a bear as seen in the Disney animated film Brave. Scottish princess Merida, voiced by Kelly MacDonald, becomes the best archer in the kingdom. But she and her mother, Queen Eleanor, voiced by Emma Thompson, have different opinions when it comes to Mirinda choosing a husband. So Mirinda flees to the forest, where a magic spell turns her mother into a bear. Now she has to save her mother, and the problems bring mother and daughter closer than ever. See? Not all Disney films have tragic ending mother stories.
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1: Now let's come to a close with a feel-good tearjerker movie, Lion. No, it's not a safari movie, but it's about a boy who goes missing when he gets on the train in India. He then lands in a home in Australia and is raised by his adoptive mother, played by Nicole Kidman. Now, I won't tell you how he got there because I'll spoil it. The adult character of this boy is played by Dev Patel. So, I won't go on anymore with the story because I might just spoil it for you if you haven't watched it yet. I'm sure you'd be able to stream it. And wait for the end credits to roll as you'll see pictures of the real boy, the man he has become, his family, and his adoptive mother too. Yes, it is based on a true story. And although it's a tearjerker, your tears will be tears of joy at the end. My cousin Tanny, who lives in Toronto, loves this film, and so do I. I'm Colin. Thank you for tuning into the show. To all mothers and mothers-to-be, have a happy Mother's Day weekend. Mothers, they are always making sacrifices for us. Thanks to Corey Gomez for the opening theme of Movie Magic, Jessica Lee and Tay for the administrative work, Zayul Raushan, the assistant program director and host of Sports Minutes, and Loretta Lopez, head of digital audio and senior program director of Money FM 89.3.

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1: Welcome to The Big Story. I'm Hung Bin Jong. Interest rates may have come down from the highs of 2022 and 2023, but Singapore homeowners are still leaning heavily toward fixed rate mortgages, even though they're now more expensive than floating rate loans. Well, banks say many borrowers are prioritizing certainty and peace of mind amid ongoing global uncertainty, especially with Middle East tensions raising concerns about inflation and future rate hikes. At the same time, some homeowners are beginning to switch back to floating rate packages as SORA-linked loans become cheaper again. Now, are Singaporeans making the smart financial move, or are we paying a premium for peace of mind? And with global uncertainty, inflation concerns, and geopolitical tensions still looming, where could mortgage rates go next? Well, joining us now to share more is Lee Zetek, who's a Senior Director of Data Analytics at Huttons Asia. Hi, Zetek. Welcome to the show.
2: Hi. Thank you for inviting me.
1: Thank you so much for joining us. Well, Zetek, you know, fixed rate mortgage packages are rising again, edging toward 2%, while floating rate packages tied to SORA have fallen closer to around 1%. What's happening in the mortgage market right now? Why are fixed rates getting more expensive again? And why are floating rate packages, you know, falling?
2: Okay, we have to understand this supply of money in the market right now.
1: Mm-hmm.
2: So what we are observing is that last year, the three local banks has actually attracted $77 billion in terms of funds growing into itself. And this itself, there is even more wealth that is coming into Singapore. So the supply of money has increased, which is why your floating rate itself has come down a bit compared to the end of 2025. So we see it not as a fixed rate that is actually going up, but it's more of the floating rate because of the supply of money right now that has a bit of pressure coming downwards because the banks need to lend out this money so that they can earn the spread over what they are actually paying savers. In fact, the saving deposit right now is pretty low, pretty close to zero as well because of this influx of has come down a bit compared to the end of 2020.

0: difference. They assume it's small, but you know, over a large loan amount, the difference can become substantial. So say, you know, someone has a $700,000 loan over 25 years. What's the monthly repayment difference between a 1.5% floating package and a 2% fixed package?
1: Okay. So if you do, for example, you take a fixed and then the amount that you mentioned over 25 years, your monthly installment, you'll probably be looking at something like $2,900. Whereas if you are using a 1.5% floating package itself, the installment every month is about $2,800. So the difference is about $167 per month. That's around the rough estimate.
0: Okay. Well, then over a typical 3-year lock-in period, how much more would that homeowner pay choosing fixed over floating?
1: That amount is probably around $6,000 over a 3-year lock-in period, but that's on floating package do not increase over this 3-year period. It does increase now because this difference will narrow.
0: Okay, well, $6,000 is not a small number, right? So when we talk about fixed versus floating rates, we're not talking about just a tiny percentage difference. But why are many homeowners still preferring fixed loans despite it being pricier right now?
1: I think for a lot of homeowners, they would like to have a peace of mind for their home loan because they probably not like to see let's say you choose a 3-month floating rate, then the adjustment is every 3 months. You will see some changes itself. Some of them would not like to see that happening, so they rather pay a fixed rate and then it will be constant throughout the entire loan period. So for some of these homeowners, let's say if they are owner occupiers, they do not mind taking a fixed rate loan because they are not looking at any investment returns from their property. Whereas for investor perspective, if I can save $1, it's actually $1 in terms of returns for me. So more investor will actually go for a floating rate package compared to a buyer or owner who is actually an owner occupier.
0: Okay. Well, going back to that $6,000 difference, is it worth the peace of mind that you're talking about, especially amid the current uncertainty?
1: Yeah, okay. So the central banks around the world, especially in the US, they are worried that the uncertainty in the Middle East will lead to higher prices in the coming months. And to fight inflation in the economies in other parts of the world, they actually use interest rate. So they may increase the interest rate to fight inflation. And when the interest rate is actually increased, it sort of have so-called downstream impact on our interest rate over in Singapore as well, even though we use the exchange rate to manage inflation. So if that should happen in other parts of the world, the local banks here may also increase the sovereign rate, and therefore that may result in pricier loans for buyers who actually opt for the floating rate package.
0: Well, do you also think homeowners today are kind of traumatized by what happened during the 2022 interest rate spike when rates hit above 4%, and that's why they would rather stick to fixed rates?
1: It's possible that some of them still remember when the interest rate do go up quite a fair bit above 4%. But if we were to be talking to homeowners who actually had a loan during the 90s, where the interest rate was 6% or even higher, I think this is still not. But of course, many of them would still rather that if they have an opportunity to actually lock in at a lower rate compared to what they were paying during the peak of the market in 2022 or even 2023. That's why we see quite a number of them actually opting for a fixed rate package.
0: But how likely is that scenario to repeat itself? I mean, what needs to happen for rates to hit above 4%?
1: For the rates to go up, say, rapidly to back to that level that we see during the COVID years, 2022-2023, I guess the U.S. Federal Reserve will also have to raise their rates aggressively to actually fight inflation. But for now, the impact of the war in the Middle East on prices is still not evident yet. is still not leading to a very rapid increase in prices. So the central bank is still waiting for data.

0: them to decide whether they should increase rate or maybe they have opportunity to decrease rate. So this is still something that's uncertain now, and therefore we also cannot say for certain whether we will go back to the, let's say, 4 years ago where rates actually went above 4%.
1: Well, given the uncertainty, if someone were to, you know, take a home loan today, how should they think about fixed versus floating rates?
0: For a person who is looking at borrowing right now, I guess the questions they should ask themselves is that, are they looking at this property on a short-term perspective or long-term perspective? If they have the intention to sell the property within the next, say, 5 to 10 years itself, probably 5 years or even less than 5 years, then perhaps a floating rate will make more sense to them because they can, in terms of mortgage installment, they pay less rather than locking themselves in on a fixed rate and paying more right now. But if they are an owner-occupier, that means they intend to stay there for a long time, perhaps choosing a fixed rate will actually make more sense for them. And the other thing is that for these owners, they should also look at what is the expectation of the interest rate movement, how the banks are seeing it. If the banks feel that the interest rate may possibly go up in the, say, in 2026 or even in 2027, then they should make a decision whether the spread, because the spread between the fixed as well as the floating may possibly narrow when the interest rate goes up. And that may, in a way, sort of reduce any of the extra or higher mortgage installment that you pay for a fixed rate loan. That may actually make more sense for them to have. But on the other hand, if the expectation among the banks, everything on the rates, is for it to go down further, then this may actually widen further, then it will also make sense for them to actually go for a floating rate.
1: Okay. Well, on paper, floating rates are cheaper right now, but what's the trade-off here?
0: The trade-off is always the unknown as to how the interest rate will move. If the interest rate, as I mentioned, it too goes up, then you will probably, in a way, be paying higher in the months ahead. But if interest rate do goes down and it's in your favor, then you will enjoy even more savings if you opt for a floating interest rate package.
1: Right. Well, looking ahead, where could rates go from here, Tatek? I mean, how likely is it that mortgage rates rise meaningfully again from here?
0: I guess a lot depends on how the inflation will actually result in rates being adjusted in the US itself. If really the prices is going up fast in the US and the US Federal Reserve do adjust their rates upwards to actually fight inflation, then that may flow over to the local market and we may see the SORA rates going up as a result. So if that do really happen, then of course the floating rate package will be adjusted upwards as well. But when that happens, we would also think that there will also be some adjustment to the fixed rate package too.
1: Thank you. That was Lee Tse-Tik, Senior Director of Data Analytics at Huttons Asia. This has been The Big Story with me, Hongbin Jung.
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Then take a breather with Live Well with Michelle. 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
1: Welcome to The Agenda. I'm Hung Bin Jong. Now, for some, parenting is about structure, discipline, and pushing children to reach their full potential. For others, it's about empathy, emotional safety, and letting kids grow at their own pace. But in a world where academic pressure, mental health, and expectations are all colliding, are we finally rethinking what good parenting actually looks like? On this Mother's Day special of The Agenda, we dive into how millennials are going about being a parent and to find out what actually works best for the future generation of Singapore. And joining us right here in the studio today is Jade Rossif. Hi, Jade. Welcome to the show.
2: Hi, Hung Bin. How are you?
1: I'm good. How are you?
2: Busy, tired.
1: All right. Well, just to start our conversation, I want to take it way back. What was it like for you when you were growing up? What sort of approach did your parents take with you?
2: So my mom mm-hmm. had a little bit, well, I came from a single parent household. Mm. And there was a noticeable difference in the way I was treated. So I grew up with a traditional Asian tiger mom.
1: Okay.
2: And we did piano and we had ballet classes and we were expected to get straight A's.
1: Mm.
2: And then somewhere along the way, I think I was in primary two, I was diagnosed with dyslexia.
1: Mm.
2: So then that's when my mom was like, okay, my daughter's not lazy, she's not stupid, she just has different needs. But then from there on out, she became very relaxed with
1: okay.
2: us. So, you know, I could come back with 1% on a math test, which is a straight F.
1: Mm-hmm.
2: And she just, you know, sign it and keep it moving.
1: Okay. Well, she definitely adapted to your needs there. So are you using the same style for your own child or have you chosen a different form of parenting than what you grew up with?
2: I don't think it was entirely a good thing. Okay, so first I have to honor my mom and say, yes, she raised three very successful kids. We all have our uni degrees. Mm. We've got good jobs. And I would say we are pretty well adjusted adults. So it worked out in the end.
1: Mm.
2: But I think kids, when now as a mom, I would want my kids to grow up with a little bit more structure.
1: Okay.
2: And it sounds a little bit hypocritical, right? Because
1: mm-hmm.
2: I come home at 14 and I've got a new tattoo and my mom is like, don't do that anymore.
1: Yeah.
2: But I don't know how she could be so relaxed. I'm definitely a little bit more... I think accountability matters a little bit more to me as a parent.
1: Okay. When you say structured, what do you mean by that?
2: I mean that kids need a little bit of scolding once in a while.
1: Mm-hmm.
2: Yes, they are little people and they deserve respect and they deserve empathy. But when they make mistakes, it's okay to scold them.
1: Right.
2: And on occasion... Let's not go there.
1: Oh, definitely. All right. Well, I mean, over the years, how did you personally approach parenting? Was there a reference point that you took inspiration from, or did you gradually just try to learn from your child?
2: So I think I was very influenced by this book by Esther Nowicki, and it was How to Raise Successful People.
1: Mm.
2: And it was kind of this antithesis to the book Battle Hymn of the Tiger Mom. And I don't know if you remember it, but it was huge when it exploded. I think I was only 16 years old when it came out.
1: Mm-hmm.
2: But it was hugely impactful on a lot of Asian parents who saw their parenting styles reflected back.
1: Right.
2: But reading that book as a child, even back then, I was only 16 years old, I was quite horrified.
1: Mm.
2: She called one of her daughters garbage. She told one of her daughters they were fat and she, you know, hey, fatty, lose some weight.
1: Oh.
2: I don't think she told her daughter that. I think she said an Asian parent would.
1: Mm-hmm.
2: And I was thinking, no, we wouldn't. My mom would never say something like that. So sort of as a pushback to that, I really disliked the way that children were being treated.
1: Mm-hmm.
2: And that we were sort of normalizing that sort of treatment of children. So for me, I would never treat my child like that. I subscribe more to the gentle guidance school of parenting.
1: Well, as we all know, there are two most distinctive forms of parenting here in Singapore. It's whether you're a tiger mom or you go through that gentle parenting. Where do you put yourself?
2: I would put myself more on the gentle parenting side, but still, I mean, I'm still operating within the context of someone who lives in Singapore.
1: Okay.
2: So I think if you told some of the people in the West or overseas, how the rules that I have for my son, I think they would definitely not consider me a gentle parent. But I think as far as Singapore goes, I'm pretty gentle.
1: Okay. Well, in the Singaporean context here, where does, I mean, there's a lot of hate online, right? A lot of discussion online where when one mother or a parent is too gentle on their child, they get a bit of hate or criticism rather, right? So in Singaporean context, where do you draw the line of, oh, this time I have to be strict and this time I really have to be empathetic? Is there like a example of how you kind of raise your child?
2: I think you should always be strict.
1: Okay.
2: There's never a situation where I'm not strict with myself or my child or the people around me. There are always going to be standards there. So, for example, a standard that I have in place is that if we are in a public place, especially if we are dining, we take him to a lot of, I mean, he travels with us a lot. So we spend a lot of time on planes. And when we go to a very nice dinner, we don't want to leave our child in the hotel.
1: Right.
2: So we take him to a lot of places where there are not a lot of children. And there have been times when people are asking, you know, what is the child doing here?
1: Or
2: who brought their child? It was me. But I'm always strict with the standard. We're bringing you to these nice places. They're outside. You have to behave yourself. You know, you don't make noise. You don't play with cutlery. You sit down until the meal is over. So we do take him to a lot of nice places, fancy places. I remember we were at Beef Bar and we're in Santorini. A lot of people are there for like their wedding, their honeymoon. And we're staying at the hotel. We take him downstairs and there's this couple and they look at each other and they're like, what is the kid doing there? Like, why do they allow kids here? Yeah. But in order to get to a place where he's okay to be in these situations, there is a lot of tension. Because a little boy doesn't want to sit in a nice seat for an hour and a half and enjoy like three or four courses. They want to run around. They want to eat, have one mouthful, and then they want to run. So the tension, I mean, so yes, I have been strict in the past where he's wanted to like run around and he's wanted to be chaotic. And I really have to take a deep breath and hold my hands in my pocket and be like, got to be patient, got to explain that there are other people here. And next time before a nice dinner, I have to be more mindful to bring him out and expand that energy first. It's on me as the parent because my son is young. Now, if he still did that, if one day he decided to run around, play with cutlery, just a look suffices. So I'm still strict. I still give the look, but it suffices.
1: But it seems like you're a wonderful mom. If it happened to me when I was younger, my mom would just slap me in my butt or whip out her slipper. I mean, those are the olden days, right? Well, in theory, one could say that being strict with your child could mold them into being successful. In Singapore's context, do you think it's still necessary to be strict with our children for the sake of their future?
2: 100% if you put your child through the Singapore education system. You know, I've been through the Singapore education system and I've been in international. I also went to an international school and then I went back for JC. And I think 100% you have to be strict with your kids because it is rote learning. Basically, you need to just do drills and drills and drills and drills. And the way that the exams are graded is that if they're not good at one subject, they're going to be penalized for it later on. So you have to be strict, but at the same time, that's not the way that I want to raise my kids. I'm sure that it is the right way for a certain type of parent and a certain type of child. But having been through it and having the trauma associated with it, definitely I would take him out of it as soon as I can. But yes, you do need to be strict if you want to succeed. What I'm saying is that maybe I don't want to succeed in the system. It's okay to find a third way.
1: Okay, okay. Well, I mean, I believe that some people believe that, you know, they have to have this relationship with the child first. Do you believe in that or do you stand firm in I am your parent, I am your superior in a way, and you have to listen to me?
2: I agree with the first two lines. I am your parent, I am your superior. But then you don't have to listen to me. I'm here to guide you and I'm here to teach you how to make the right decisions. So I think the research has shown that the best way to parent your kids, if you want the best outcomes for them, is to let them feel like they have autonomy, respect them, treat them with empathy. And, you know, my background is in psychology.
1: Right.
2: So I do read a lot of the literature on this and I agree. I take those lessons that I learn and I apply them to my son.
1: And of course, we're human too, right? This is your first child. You're also learning and you're also making mistakes. So when you do a mistake or you make a mistake in a certain scenario, do you own up to it, to your child, that you've made a mistake, or do you kind of brush it off?
2: No, 100% off. I will say sorry all the time. And after a chat with my ChatGPT, we go by the situation. And my ChatGPT will be like, he's a little person, he's trying to figure it out. Mm-hmm. And then the next day I'll be like, I'm sorry I reacted like that. I was very upset. You have to understand why I was upset. And I understand your perspective. So I then try to acknowledge his own feelings. Mm-hmm. And then we try to make sure that the situation doesn't happen again.
1: Mm. And then how does your child react to that?
2: He's actually very mature. Recently, there was a classmate who did something that was not so nice. And I was so proud at his ability to resolve the conflict with his words. And also with his empathy. You know, he told me, I said, do you want to get this child into trouble? I can escalate this. And he said, no, I've always been given. And I quote, I've always been given second chances in life. He's 8. So I also want to give others a second chance.
1: Oh, I'm tearing up a little bit.
2: It was so sweet. I was like, yes.
1: And as a mother, as a mother, that's so touching for you to hear that from your child who's 8 years old, right? Personally, Jade, how would you define successful parenting? Are there any milestones that you would look at?
2: I think the word milestone doesn't really apply, because milestone implies that there's one big thing. And like, you know, he got good grades, he won this competition. But I think for me, it's I look at the small choices he makes every day, the small decisions he makes, and I see growth from that. And when I see growth from it, I always try to call it out and praise the growth.
1: Well, thank you so much, Jade, for joining us today.
2: Thank you so much.
1: Thank you. That was Jade Rossif, and that's all on the agenda with me, Hung Bin Jung. Catch us again tomorrow, same time, same show, on your way home.
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1: Yes, from headlines to real life, welcome to Talk of the Town. And we're focusing on motherhood in the lead up to Mother's Day, where we talk about the celebration, right, and the high points. But there's, of course, a more complicated side to real life. Today, more women are becoming mothers later in life. Some are choosing alternative paths to parenthood as well, like adoption. And many more people are openly talking about choices and experiences that used to feel almost taboo. And honestly, these are the conversations that we love having on the show.
2: We do indeed. And this wonderful guest coming up is going to talk about very sensitive issues in the sense that they're often taboos in Singapore, where I think she'll argue they really shouldn't be. We're going to talk to Sunita Suleng, author of The Unlikely Motherhood of Shalani May. Full disclosure, I've read the novel and I absolutely love it. And she joins us in the studio this morning to explore different ideas, evolving ideas around family, motherhood, and expectations. Sunita, good morning. Welcome to the show.
3: Good morning. Thank you for having me.
1: It's so great to have you.
3: Thank you, Audrey.
2: All right. Your book is called The Unlikely Motherhood of Shalani May, and the word unlikely really stands out. Now, this is, I know it's fiction, but you've been public in saying that it was inspired by real life events. Give our listeners a sense of your journey to motherhood.
3: All right. Well, you know, in my 20s, I was convinced I didn't want kids. 100%. I thought I would never
1: have you.
3: Thank you, Audrey.
2: All right. Your book is called The Unlikely.

0: have kids to complete me. So, you know, I was meandering along in my 20s, 30s, and then I met someone who also didn't want kids. So I thought, perfect. We got married. And then around the age of 40, we got a dog. He suddenly decided he wanted kids. And I was, oh no, you know. And I had all these issues with the endometriosis. And, you know, after 40, your fertility just falls off a cliff, you know, and it doesn't come back. So what are you going to do? And, you know, after a lot of to-ing and fro-ing, some counseling, we decided to adopt.
1: Before we get into the adoption, just one quick follow-up question. I know your story and I've read the novel. What's the connection between the dog and wanting to become a parent? Was it the caring, nurturing aspect of it? What was the light bulb moment for your partner and yourself with the dog?
0: I think my husband had never had a pet before. So that was his first dog. And growing up in HDB, he didn't have a pet. And he just fell in love with the dog. And it became the de facto child, you know?
2: Yeah. So, you know, I think a lot of women will relate to your story quietly. And I will say that you are actually ahead of your time. More and more women have decided that they don't want kids. But there's still this assumption, right, that women instinctively just know, I want children someday. Did you feel pressure from people around you as you got older when you made the decision in your 20s, I know I don't want kids? Did you feel anything, whether it was subtle comments or family expectations, and as you watch other friends maybe move into that stage of life, that maybe I should want kids?
0: Oh, yes, Audrey, yeah. The pressure was there all the time. You know, Asian society, parents are always, you know, banging on about, when are you going to get married? When are you going to have kids?
2: Oh, yeah.
0: Yeah, and yes, a lot of my friends are having kids, but I was convinced, you know, I don't know, maybe my biological clock wasn't working or the alarm hadn't gone off. I didn't feel that need. But I think as you get older, as you enter your 40s, you change. You know, you mellow, you want different things. And interestingly, in the last 20 years, the 40 to 49 age group is the only one in Singapore where the number of babies born has risen. Oh. You know, it's fallen for everybody else, but 40 to 49. Oh, my God.
1: Now, that's fascinating, Sunita, because we talked about that a little bit earlier in the week. And is it that idea of the pressure to build a career first, get your degree or whatever it may be, start off your career, get established, and then maybe the maternal or paternal instincts kicking in a little later when you have a little bit of financial security? Mm-hmm. Is there an element of that or not?
0: Absolutely, there is. I think, I mean, you work so hard, you just want to, you know, have your career. And having a child for a woman, especially, it does impact your career.
2: Yes.
1: And just to step back a little bit, I'm just thinking about when you were saying that you felt a lot of pressure from friends, peers, maybe family, when you didn't have children earlier on. This is becoming quite a common theme in Singapore. Young women, singles, we've got fewer people having babies. We've also got fewer people getting married. I'm just curious, what were some of the comments you were getting and what was your response? What would you say to family members when they kept saying, come on, our kids, where are they? What would you say in response?
0: Well, my mum would go, life is marching on, you know, things like that. She would bellow down the phone and I'll go, I'll be rolling my eyes and, you know, and my dad would be whispering at the back, you know, life is incomplete without children. You know?
1: So really? It would be quite as direct as that.
0: Yes. You know, Asian parents, full on, you know.
1: Yeah.
2: So we do know that you did, in the end, decide to adopt a child, and we would love to hear that journey. But I do want to know, how much did all of the pressure and the comments actually impact your decision? Did it weigh on you at all that you actually were pushed to adopt, or that was something that you actually discovered that that's what you wanted to do on your own?
0: I think, you know, having a child is a very, very personal, individual decision. And ultimately, you know, nothing anybody else can say on how much money the government throws at you, it's not going to change your mind. Ultimately, it has to come from within. You have to want, you have to decide, yes, I'm ready for it. And for me, you know, if I had a child in my 20s, it would have been the absolute wrong thing.
1: Yeah.
0: You know? So for me, the right time was in my mid-40s. Mm.
1: And that is such a brave decision for a woman to make, isn't it? Particularly in, let's be honest, what is still quite a patriarchal

0: society, because I've met so many of my peers who, quite frankly, should not have had children. And to be very pragmatic about it, they should just not have had children. They were pressured into having children by their parents, by their culture, by society. But yet you took a much more enlightened view, which is, I'm just not ready. Do you still see that in Singapore, that people feel pushed, almost obligated, to have children when either they don't want them or they're just not ready yet?
1: Yes, I think so. And, you know, it's become almost a national conversation now, right? But I think also the problem with pushing it out is, for women, you have the fertility problem, right?
2: Because clock's ticking.
1: Yes,
2: clock's
1: your ticking. Window is so short. Mm-hmm. With men, you lucky ones, you have a much longer window.
2: I am curious, Sunita, to find out your journey with adopting in Singapore. Do you think that more people are open to the idea of maybe non-traditional or less traditional paths to motherhood, whether it's adopting, whether it's, you know, building a family in a different way? Do you think that people are more accepting of that?
1: Definitely. I mean, compared to a generation ago, and it is getting easier to adopt as long as you tick all the right boxes. But I think we've still got plenty of room to go.
2: Yeah.
1: I think we can do more. We can do better. We can support and celebrate all mothers, whether they're young or they're old. We can celebrate, especially single mothers. Oh my God, they deserve a podium of their own.
2: I don't know how they do it.
1: Yeah, and then the stepmothers, you know, who are raising kids who are not biologically theirs, and adoptive families, and their foster parents, who, and that can be life-changing to a child. Mm-hmm.
0: Well, speaking of life-changing parental experiences, we've got a very special caller who's called in to join this Mother's Day conversation right now, and motherhood, and what it means to be a mother, what it means to have a mother. So joining us on the line right now is a very, very important Money FM listener. Good morning.
2: Hello.
3: Hi.
0: Hello, who am I talking to? What is your name?
3: Cameron.
0: Good morning, Cameron.
2: Cameron, my son's name is Cameron.
0: Yeah, that's so beautiful.
2: Excellent name.
0: What a coincidence, Cameron. Can you tell me, Cameron, what is your mother's name?
3: Audrey.
0: Her name is Audrey. Wow, that's amazing. Oh. What a coincidence.
3: Happy Mother's Day card for Audrey.
0: That sounds amazing.
2: Is this real?
0: Can you read it?
2: Is this real?
3: Yes.
0: Okay. Why don't you read out your Mother's Day message to Audrey?
3: Okay. You are the best mommy ever. Thank you for cooking my favorite food and showing me her surprises every day. Thank you for all the hugs and kisses in my life. I love you more than all the stars in the sky.
0: Cameron, that is absolutely beautiful, my friend. And while I'm talking to you, let me say a couple of things. Number one, your mummy is crying.
2: Stop.
0: Number two,
2: guys,
0: we've just given her a beautiful bouquet of flowers from yourself. And Cameron, can you tell me, what do you love most of all about your mummy?
3: I love him more than all the stars.
2: Oh my gosh.
0: Love her more than what? Sorry? You love her more than anything.
2: He says he loves me more than all the stars in the sky.
0: Oh, he loved. Well, beautiful, beautiful call. And I know it's a secret. I know it's a secret. Yes. So maybe just keep the secret to me and every listener in Singapore. But what are you doing on Mother's Day? Have you decided, Cameron?
3: Baking his breakfast.
2: Oh, my
0: making
2: gosh.
0: Making her breakfast. Are you going? Do you know what you're making, or shall we keep it a secret?
3: Bake it.
2: Bacon.
0: She loves bacon. Yeah, she's been talking about that on the show this morning. Cameron, can I say you are a very, very good presenter? If your mummy gets sick, can I do it with you instead?
3: Thank you.
0: That's okay, Cameron. Do you want to wish your mummy a wonderful Happy Mother's Day one more time?
3: Happy Mother's Day.
2: I love you so much, honey. Thank you. I am in shambles. I can't talk anymore. Yeah, this is yours.
0: She's being very unprofessional, but it's fabulous. She's crying her eyes out. Thank you, Cameron. Thank you to your wonderful daddy for helping to arrange this. Thank you to your family.
3: Bye, Mom.
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1: Good morning. Right. Mother's Day is coming this weekend.
2: Yay!
1: So we're going out with a hard-hitting question to the nation. Do mothers get enough support in Singapore's patriarchal society? I'll be joining, obviously, with alongside my wonderful, calm co-host,
2: yes.
1: Audrey Seek. And we're still joined by the fabulous Sunita, the author of The Unlikely Motherhood of Shalini May. That's Sunita Su Leng. And we're tackling this question this morning. Do mothers get enough support in Singapore's patriarchal society? And I'm telling you right now, the best comment, the best voice note, the best text will get a signed copy. How many are we giving away, Sunita? Are we giving away one, two, three? Three! We're giving away three because it's Mother's Day. Three copies, three signed copies of The Unlikely Motherhood of Shalini May by Sunita Su Leng will go to the best comment today. Now, I'll declare my bias on this from the very beginning.
2: Let's hear it.
1: I was raised by a single mother. She is my hero. She is my everything. As you know, I've only ever lived with women for the most part.
2: You're so lucky.
1: I live with my mother and my sister for the most part, and now I live with my wife and my daughter.
2: You're so lucky. We're the much cleaner gender.
1: Oh, that's true.
2: Yeah.
1: I have the cleanest bathrooms.
2: Uh-huh.
1: I have the cleanest bathrooms. And I've been involved in many projects for AWARE and for TWC2, for domestic helpers. I also help out with the Singapore Council of Women's Organizations, SCWO. So I have a bit of a bias on
2: this
1: issue.
2: That's wonderful, Neil. Good
1: but
2: job.
1: Here's the question I'm going to set to both of you, right?
2: Mm-hmm.
1: Just for fun, I just Googled, do mothers get enough support in Singapore society? I just Googled it to see what I would get back. And I got that nice prompt that said, Singapore is often described as having a pragmatic patriarchy, which means it's a blend of modern gender equality with traditional patriarchal underpinnings.
2: Okay.
1: Meaning, while women do enjoy high legal equality in terms of education and career and societal norms, and this is key, cultural practices still reflect patriarchal influences. That I thoroughly agree with. I still got friends, this happened to me last week, cannot believe I do housework. Like, just cannot believe it. Refuse to compute this profound statement that I do housework. Why? Why don't you have a helper does it? Why don't you have a woman who does it, basically?
2: Whoa.
1: So we're still dealing with the cultural impact of the patriarchy in Singapore. But I'm not mansplaining anymore. Audrey,
2: yeah.
1: What do you think?
2: Thanks so much for that thorough breakdown. I think I agree, as a mom and a working mom as well, it's hard to juggle everything. And I've come to realize that it's much easier to be dubbed a good father than it is to be dubbed a good mom. Because, you know, I have seen it where my friends are like, wow, your husband's so great. He changes the diapers. He's very active and very hands-on in the home, which I'm very happy about. But, you know, I do the same things. No, where is my confetti at? You know what I mean? Like, I feel like there's a lot of celebration when it comes to fatherhood. Maybe in a different way, but there's a pat on the back and there's recognition. But for moms, we're just quietly working in the background. And for working moms, the support that we have, I think on paper is there. There is some, you know, paid maternity leave, which I argue it's just, if you don't have that, how are you supposed to function, right? But other forms of support, I think, need to be in place. What do you think, Sunita?
3: Absolutely. I mean, compared to a generation ago, men have come a long way.
2: Yes.
3: But I think women still end up doing the bulk of running the home, raising the kids. And it's hard when you have a full-on career. I think as a woman, I've made peace with the fact that you cannot have it all at the same time.
2: Yes.
3: You can have it all at different phases of your life, but you can't do it all. You know, you can't do the career, raise kids. And I mean, in Singapore and Malaysia, we are lucky that we can outsource, you know, things. We have domestic help.
2: Yes.
3: But it's still very difficult because you carry the mental load of running the house. And men somehow, I mean, they've come a long way, but it's still, it's the scales still tip in favor of the men.
1: I have some statistics on that, but just on your point, I often wonder with our reliance on domestic helpers who do a wonderful job, does it also play into that subconscious stereotype that this is woman's work? And children see it as well. You raise children who see women cleaning your kitchens, cleaning your bathrooms. You are playing into that very old stereotype that this is woman's work. I literally see it in my apartment every day when the domestic helper does it. I mean, I know it's a double-edged sword, but what are your thoughts on that, that we play into those gender biases?
3: Well, those gender biases entrench. They're so hard to dismantle. Hmm. So, and yes, I mean, it's going to take a lot of work and maybe a generation of two. Mm-hmm. Maybe we can see, more men stepping up and more women. I think that's also one reason why some women choose not to have children.
2: Yeah.
1: Well, LW chimes in, and I'm not sure if LW is a man or a woman. The reason I say that is because LW says, giving birth is the easy bit.
2: Hear, hear.
1: Well, I could hear a lot of women screaming right now. I mean, giving birth is not easy, but I get the point. Giving birth is the easy bit. The challenge is teaching and educating the kid. I agree with that, but here's some stats for you, right? And I got this from Aware. In Singapore, outdated beliefs about gender roles are still held by a majority of the population. According to a national survey by Black Box in 2020, six out of 10 respondents agreed that women are better suited for caregiving roles than men. Six out of 10, mm-hmm. which is why you see more women quitting their jobs, not just for their kids, but to look after their elderly as well. It's still way more women than men who put a halt to their careers mm-hmm. to raise children, to look after elderly family members, largely because 6 in 10 Singapore respondents agree that women are better suited for caregiving roles than men. Do you agree with that? WhatsApp 88550893. If you disagree, send us a message, a voice note, give us your views. I do remember this, and I won't say the person because the person may work in this building.
2: Oh, no.
1: But
2: is it me?
1: No.
2: Oh, okay.
1: This was many, many years
2: ago. Just to clarify.
1: But I've never forgotten it. It was 20 years ago now, and I was in an editorial meeting, and the subject of preschool teaching came up. And my wife is a preschool teacher. She's taught K2, kindergarten, for 25 years. And I have no memory whatsoever of what the news story was about. I just remember this editor's response. It was a man. And he said, of course, preschool teachers must be women. They cannot be men. Assuming it was somehow icky to have men with young people, it was quite insidious. Mm. But he was adamant. This was an educated editor. And he said, preschool teachers, kindergarten teachers, they have to be women. They cannot be men. But he didn't elaborate why. And at the time, I was a young reporter, and I just sat there and took it. No way would I sit quietly on that now. I would step up and say, why? Mm. What's the thinking? Are you suggesting it's weird or strange to have a man around children? I don't get the logic. Are you saying that only women can be around young children?
2: Be that empathetic voice, be that.
1: Yes.
2: Okay.
1: Does it have to be a maternal empathetic voice? Can a man not do it? What are your thoughts on that, Sunita? This idea that men just don't make caregivers for young or old people just as well as women.
3: You're seeing more and more male nurses now.
1: Yep.
3: I think that's a great thing because, they can lift people. Yeah, I think we need to move past that certain jobs like nursing or teaching or preschool teaching, should stay with women.
2: Yeah.
3: Yeah.
1: Well, Tech Chong agrees. Tech Chong writes in, Neil, you are not alone. My son, who is 22 years old, and I do the washing of the toilet every Sunday. We share the housework.
2: Tech Chong.
1: Tech Chong,
2: job.
1: My
2: Fantastic.
1: Friend.
2: Fantastic.
1: I love you, Tech Chong.
2: Yes.
1: Just one minor observation. Only on Sundays?
2: Hey.
1: No, I mean, how clean is your toilet? I mean, I have to clean mine every day.
2: We'll take it. But
1: yes.
2: I do want to bring up what you mentioned earlier, Sunita, about career changes for a mom, right? So we've heard of this term, the motherhood tax, and it's a compounding thing. It's not so much I have to come back and take care of my baby, take care of my parents. I'm going to remove myself from the workforce for a few years just to get my bearings and go back in. And yes, I think that more and more women feel the need to be the key parent to do so. Maybe it's because they don't make as much money as the men in the first place and it's easier for them to step back, or they just feel that biological need to do so. Like, I should do it for the first few years. And then they go back into the workforce and it's just the taxes in terms of the compounding. You start your work again, you're not making as much money, and over time you just make less money. What do you say to this motherhood tax, and is there a solution for us?
3: Oh, the motherhood tax is very real, very real. And I mean, like, if you're in your 30s and your career is going ballistic, then there is every reason not to step back, you know. And your only option then, if you want to have kids, is to outsource the caregiving, really, to grandparents or to a domestic helper, right? And if you have absolutely no choice, you step back.
2: But, yes.
3: Yeah, it's so tough. What is the solution? I think it's such a universal problem, but it would be great if we could have more incentives in place to get employers to look past that gap in women's careers, you know, and embrace them. And they bring different things to the table, you know, having stepped back.
2: Mm-hmm. Yeah, I know that you've had a different experience being introduced to motherhood in your mid-40s. But for a lot of us, we mentioned ticking time bomb. We mentioned clocks ticking. So usually, more and more women, yes, we're seeing a later trend in people having kids later. But usually, it's in your late 20s, 30s maybe. And in your 30s, that is really when you start to climb the corporate ladder. That's where your career really takes off. And if you take time from that crucial period, that can also be seen as somewhat career suicide, right?
0: For the full conversation and more podcasts, visit moneyfm893.sg. 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

0: important thing in Singapore cuisine isn't a dish, but a central ingredient in many dishes. We put chili on everything, we sometimes judge a dish by it, and we might even make up our minds on whether a dish works based on the chili. It's everywhere in our Hokkien Mee or Nasi Lemak or Fish Head Curry, but how much do we actually understand about this thing some of us can't live with? At least I know I can't. Is a dish the same without its chili? Today we're diving into that with two people who've built their careers on understanding food and flavour at its deepest level. Audric, food influencer and self-declared champion of chili as the MVP.
1: Hello everyone, I'm Audric. I don't consider myself an influencer, but I do create content on food online. And I'm currently a chicken rice enthusiast. So I'm going around Singapore and the countries in the region to look for the best chicken rice.
0: Cool. Tell us more about that later. And of course, Shira Hassan, private chef who calls it the soul of Malay cooking, if I'm not wrong, as you, I'm sure, reimagine it for a modern palate. Hi, Shira.
2: Hello, everyone. Okay, I think my life has been a series of questions and exploration as well. So I am always constantly looking to replicate Malay dishes into vegan, how do I say this? Basically replicating ingredients, making them into vegan dishes.
0: Okay, since you started with that, right? How do you make Malay food into something that's still delicious and amazing with vegan ingredients? Please enlighten me.
2: Through pain and suffering. So no. Just kidding. I think a good framework would be just knowing what you like, what you grew up with, and what you're familiar with. It also means having a good memory palette as well.
0: What's a memory palette?
2: That's a very good question. That could mean childhood memories, what happened during the dish, a particular dish you had, meaning the conversations you have during the time you had that meal. What are some of the insights you gain? Just learning the process of a particular dish. Yeah, in that sense.
0: You're going to jump in, Audric.
1: Yes, because we just talked about this just now downstairs. A memory palette is how a dish tastes across the last 100 times you taste it. And I was telling you that the quality of a grandmother recipe is not in the recipe, it's not written in the recipe, but that the grandmother knows how this dish tastes like no matter what ingredients you give them. So they know what by when they are cooking, when they taste a little bit, oh, this is heading in the wrong direction, I need to steer right back. And this comes from the experience of making the same dish 100 times. So
0: maybe give Shira a bit of context, right? Yeah. We were talking about how I'm Peranakan. And the irony is Peranakans have the most ridiculous standards for cooking food. And if you don't peel more finely, if you don't pound more finely, something is wrong. And the standards are so high, but no recipe is ever written down. So you got to cook by flavor and taste almost and adjust as you go along, which is horrible because there's how I'm Peranakan. And the irony is

0: you said, memory palette.
1: Mm.
0: But does the every dish then come out really tasting the same?
1: Mm, okay. With my process, I try to dissect it in a way where not only it works for me, but trying not to veer too much from what is what it's supposed to be. So back to your point, Suling, when you mentioned about not having recipes written down, I think that's the best part because the outcome would be up to your interpretation. So it's freestyle in that sense. It also speaks of your character as well, what's being presented onto the plate, which makes a good conversation starter, I feel. I think with cooking, there's a lot of intuition at play in that sense when we speak of freestyling. So this all comes with experience on what ingredients complements which ingredients. Yeah. So what do you think, Eldrick?
2: I like that. Okay, as a home cook's perspective, I cook for fun myself. I don't like to follow recipes because when you cook recipes, it's a good training wheel. But when you cook recipes, you are sort of cooking with your head down. You're not, you're sort of like walking without seeing where the direction is. Whereas if you cook and taste the ingredients and move with it, right, you need to cook while looking up, if that analogy makes sense.
0: Bringing the conversation back to chili, right? I mean, I'm curious then, because you also cook for people who might not be Singaporean. Do you have to adjust your cooking in order to cater to them? I guess what I'm asking is, do you have to make it less spicy?
1: I do, actually. 90% of my clients, they have a certain endurance for spice.
2: Yeah.
1: So I need to be cognizant about, because Malay taste bud, we have that endurance and... Yeah. I think it's just through exposure and training, I would say, not wanting to miss out on what other siblings are eating and you know, FOMO a bit. So that in itself.
0: Do you have a competition in the past as well? Like when you were kids, how hot you can eat?
1: Not chili per se, but competition in everything else.
2: Sibling rivalry. I feel like we need to set the context for spiciness since today's conversation is spiciness, right? So spiciness comes from a compound called capsaicin and is received by our TRPV1 receptors. The same receptors that is responsible for detecting pain, more specifically heat related. So that's why we feel like spiciness heats up. Yeah, we feel hot when we eat spiciness, whereas it's an illusion because we don't actually heat up. So today's conversation will be around the capsaicin compound of it.
0: Okay, I did not expect a science lesson, but awesome.
2: Yeah, but we need to set the context that spiciness is very important in our cuisine, but it's not a taste. It's actually a sensation.
0: Is it not a taste?
2: You can classify it as under flavor profile, but it's not one of the classical tastes, sweet, sour, whatever. It's not detected by our taste buds. But by our skin receptors. So even if you rub chili on your hands, you know this from cooking Malay cuisine. So if you cut your chili powder, your hands will burn if you don't wear gloves or take care of it. So even your hands can feel spiciness.
0: Is not spicy enough or too spicy a legitimate criticism of a dish? From your point of view, from a non-scientific point of view.
2: So from a foodie's perspective, my angle that I take is business. So if you come out as a business, right, and you say this is spicy or this is not spicy, right, you're answering to your customers. And this one you would know very well from your clientele. So what would be not spicy to her would be very spicy to the people that you cook for. So not spicy or spicy enough, I feel, is based on the mean of the population. So if you come out as a business, you're just spicy enough needs to tick as many boxes as possible, as to cater to as many people as possible. Because you cannot say that this is very spicy, but 90% of people don't think it's spicy. There's a mismatch there.
0: Do you feel like sometimes there's a bit of performative element to it? Because for example, there are these Korean noodles that are super spicy that a lot of people on social media have been eating and filming themselves and they look insane. Like, I would never torture myself, but... You think maybe torture's the point of eating chili?
2: 100%. It's kind of funny to me that there is always this ego about eating more spicy food. That if I eat more spicy food, I'm like better. But from my perspective, every level of spiciness has a meaning. There's certain dishes that you want the spiciness to go as hard as possible. Things that I can think of is mala, you have to be spicy. Nasi ayam penyet, it has to be spicy. This is what is intended of the dish. Whereas there are other dishes, say chicken rice, that some people might not need that spicy kick that much.
0: Yeah, you just need like a kick, you don't need like a

0: Personally, for me, I would want more flavor. So people use calamansi or white vinegar and chili. They use garlic. It's to add flavor to your chicken rice. It's to build on your chicken rice. That's what I think of the interpretation. I don't necessarily need you to come in with the spiciness.
1: Okay.
2: That's fascinating.
1: What's your point of view? I see you nodding along as Audrick was talking. You set a pretty high bar for flavor as memory because it also comes with certain connotations of family, heritage. How do you ensure that when you cook, it's still something that is very accessible?
2: Okay, there's a couple of sections to your question.
1: Yes, there is.
2: Yeah. Okay, so my thought process has always been about wanting to simplify things, not just for the process in itself, but to have that welcoming approach when it comes to not just traditional food, traditional Malay food, but traditional Malay vegan food. So I think that's how I enroll people in, just for them to get curious and eventually try whatever it is that I've developed. So having a memory palette is crucial for me, especially for locals who grew up here, born and raised here. It's something that they are familiar with. And I think a lot of us fear what we don't know. So then when it comes to the art of food, it's something we consume, right? It's something we put in our body. So to enroll people in and asking them to eat what I've made, it needs to have that welcoming and what do you call that? Something that is relatable.
1: And so too spicy will be alienating, as would be not spicy enough?
2: I think this comes with a lot of iteration as well and feedback. I think feedback in the creative process is necessary, but it's not the only thing that could make you evolve, but it's necessary. So feedback coming from my clients has always been about, hey, don't make it too pedas, because a lot of my dishes, a lot of the components,
1: do you actually get that when people grow older and they say don't want too pedas?
2: Actually, no, Suling. Huh. The older you get, the more you want that familiarity. It depends also. Say, for instance, you grew up with something that is, as what you were saying, Eldrick, nasi ayam penyet, right? If your experience was and has been it to be spicy, you want it to be that same way. So we are creatures of habit, right? So we would want what we had or once had before. So depending on your experience, lah. Yeah, that I would say.
1: So it's interesting because like we've been talking about how it's pretty like massive, messy, step-by-step kind of process and trial and error. But do you think that at the end of the day, when you say it must taste, you know, familiar, we're actually reaching towards a very fixed formula? Whereas for food, there has to be a certain level of adventure and newness to it. Like, how do you reconcile these two things, right? What do you think, Audrey? I mean, you taste food all the time. What are you looking for? Are you looking for something familiar or are you looking for something that's different and causes you to think differently?
0: There's a time and place for both. So if I want a traditional beef rendang, I don't want you to add lemon to it or truffle or whatever. I want you to give it to me as old school as possible, recipe unchanged. But whereas if as a foodie, there's one defining characteristic of a foodie is that you always want to try something new. You always want to roll the dice. So that's where you go to fine dining. So fine dining, their purpose is not just to serve you good food. Their purpose is to entertain you, to amuse you, to teach you something, to give you ingredients that you have never tried before. So that is where the tools are at. There's obviously great pleasure in both worlds, both routes. And it depends on the occasion also. So if you're on a date, you want to, you know, impress somebody, you want to try something new, maybe the fine dining will work better than rendang. I'm saying this, throwing it out there. Okay, so maybe there's a rendang, people that prefer rendang on the first date. But the point is there is pleasure in both of us.
2: Rendang on first date, that I'm not too sure.
0: Hey, I wouldn't mind. I wouldn't mind, honestly. If the rendang really slaps, I think I'm okay with it.
1: But Shira, just going back to Audrick's point, like if food is supposed to teach us something when it comes to fine dining, right? And what do you think your dish teaches people? what do you think the dishes that you've cooked teach people?
2: I love that question. I think I've always had an underdog complex. I think it is through my art as well that I... It is through my experience, life experiences, I've seen a lot of division in anything that you're fighting for that's bigger than you when it comes to climate change or when it comes to whatever's happening around the world. The cause in itself is supposed to be good, but then it is our approach sometimes. It can get a bit too divisive. For instance, when it comes to vegan food, I think the narrative out there has always been, and it still is, rabbit food. So, you know, like salad and boring stuff like that lah. Yeah. So my job here is to make it very relatable, make it good so that people will don't even have the time to ignore what I do. And also just enrolling people in to which I can retain them for future invites.
1: Can you give me an example of how you did that with a dish that you were maybe most proud of?
2: It has to be my specialty, my communal platters. The name in itself, it speaks for itself. It brings people together. These are specifically my vegan ambang communal platter and my vegan rawon communal platter as well. So the name in itself is familiar within the local context. And now with more and more information that's accessible to many of us when it comes to wellness and just being cognizant on what we put in our bodies, more and more people are just open and curious about how this vegan communal platter tastes like. So far the feedback has been pretty
1: solid. On your vegan communal platter?
2: Okay, it's the usual suspects. Rendang, your favorite, Eldrick.
0: Yeah. I think rendang is one of the best dishes in the world.
2: Yeah. It needs to be done right. It has a few interpretations as well, depending on where you come from. Some like it with a lot more gravy, some like it dry. So typically in Singapore, in the ambang communal platter, it is a little bit of gravy. It's not too dry. That and you would have lemak cili padi, which I've substituted the chicken to banana blossoms. And the other main component would be the... Can you help me out here, Eldrick? Rendang, lemak cili padi. Oh, I'm a bit blank at the moment.
0: Tauhu?
2: Oh, yes. Sambal goreng. Thank you, Eldrick. Yeah. So it's sambal goreng. This comprised of tofu, tempeh, long beans, and the base is aromatics. Basically, the main dishes in this communal platter requires aromatics.
1: This brings me to another question, which is, like, is good taste the opposite of healthy?
2: Oof. That's a solid question. Good taste?
1: I mean, there's a bit of a sin in it. When you taste like the butter or you taste a bit more salt than there should be in your potato chips. I'm not saying that potato chips are good food. I'm just saying that it tastes kind of the opposite of being healthy, which is also supposed to be, in my mind, and probably the bad narrative that is bland, right? Mm-hmm. You think of immediately of like nothing about vegan food, but just good food is supposed to be bland.
2: My short answer is no.
1: No? Okay, why not? You say first, then Audrey say.
2: Okay, I think because we are creatures of habit, so we would go for the most convenient, most fast, most quick thing that is easy to reach. So I think when it comes to food, it's also equivalent to the state of mind that we are in as well. I think when we villainize the process of our choices, we can easily fall down the rabbit hole of just disqualifying to want to even be curious about healthy food. So that's one thing. Yeah. I would say potato chips are good only if it's eaten close to its natural state. That I would say. It's the lesser of the two evils. If you cook your own potato chips, then you just whack all the salt you want lah. But you know, you still cook your own potatoes ma. So to me, it's always choosing the lesser of the two evils. If we are so hard on ourselves that we won't enjoy the whole idea of eating per se, and then it wouldn't evolve into wanting to have better potato chips. Yeah, so never mind lah, just eat first. And then after that, you know, explore like, if I want to eat this every day, how can I go about eating this every day but not like this quality, you know?
1: That's a great way to segue to Audrey, because you know, a lot of the food that you feature,
0: yes,
1: the stuff that looks tantalizing,
0: yes,
1: it gives me the sense sometimes when I watch her videos that this is great, but I can't eat it every day. Is that true?
0: That is true. Well, there's so many things that I want to answer right now. Okay, I want to talk about the good taste. So good taste is subjective. How do I put this? It's not the opposite of healthy food. Okay, we have to set a baseline. Traditionally, unhealthy food, it tastes good because they come with a lot of calories, come with fat and sugar. And our body, from an evolutionary perspective, enjoys this kind of thing. When we eat it, we feel like, okay, I won't die this winter. But nowadays, it's already a foregone thought about it already. But this is why unhealthy food tastes better. But that's not necessary to say that we need to go hard on the calories. Healthy food nowadays, there's also a very big spectrum. It's not just about low calories. It's about whole foods. So can healthy food taste good? Yes. Because if you cook with good foods and you cook with intention, right, it can taste good. But then that goalpost also kind of changes with how good food is. So that I want to set that framework. It's a really big question to ask. I need to segment that a specific part to answer. As for the dishes that you said that I review, the chicken rice, the bak chor mee's, obviously these aren't the most nutritious, and there's a whole thing to say about our local hawker food not containing enough protein. Again, this is such a big thing because when you talk about healthy food, protein intake is just one part of it and a very important part of it, but it's something that our local cuisine could do better. So that part, so if you order your chicken rice and you have more chicken to eat, right, that technically counts as good protein intake, but you increase your calories.
1: Mm.
0: It's a very nuanced conversation because health is not one, it's not like healthy, not healthy.
1: Mm.
0: Everything you eat is plays with each other. That's why we hear about moderation so much.
1: Mm.
0: Yeah, you can have a good, very good chicken rice, hit your high protein intake, and then for the next, your dinner, you lower down your calories and then you go for multivitamins. Mm. This would still make a healthy diet. Okay. Yeah. So it's tough. I hope I sort of got my point across.
1: No, that's an interesting way to see it. I mean, I guess I'm just also starting to round up, which is just bringing the conversation back to chili because I want to talk about chili.
0: Yes.
1: Is, can really a dish be judged by its chili? I ask, right? Because I think of all the Singapore hawker food that I love, the chili for me does make or break. Like if the chili is not hot enough, if the chili does not have that umami, if the chili does not complement the Hokkien Mee enough, it just is the deal breaker for me. Like for me, I need my chili. So I guess my question is, just bringing the conversation back into chili, can a chili be the make or break in a dish, or you don't think that's important? Because it sounds like all you're saying is that in the end, it's all about the flavor, and that does not necessarily have to come from a accompanying chili.
0: From my perspective of like always reviewing food, right, a core factor in reviewing food is trying to understand intentionality. What is the chef trying to say with this dish? What is good according to the chef? Because at the highest level, and this is a little bit of a spoiler, if you go to the highest level of any local dish, right, everybody is good. Everybody knows what they're doing. Everybody has been at this craft making Hokkien Mee, Bak Chor Mee, Malay food for 20 years, 30 years. You're not going to teach them something new. But it is at that level, after all that practice, what do they consider is the standard? What is good to them? So when you bring it back to spiciness, what do they think is the correct spiciness to go with this dish? And that opens up to then subjectivity. So what do you know when you... Some people like chicken rice, they like it so spicy, they cannot taste anything, but they just like the cake. Which is actually, it's a very interesting phenomenon that I want to introduce for those of you who like spicy food. Spicy food, like I said just now, is pain, right? So when the body detects pain, it will release endorphins, our natural painkillers, that makes us feel good. there's this kick of, there's this wave of pleasure almost when you eat a lot of spicy food. And those of you, I'm not sure if you all have ever done it, if you eat super spicy, you start to feel a little bit high. You start to feel a bit floaty. And that's because your body has been overwhelmed with all these neurotransmitters. I used to do this. I used to abuse spiciness a lot back in not so fun time in my life. So that's how I studied and learned about these mechanics. So those of you who are listening to this are like, oh, I really, really like spicy food. And I'm kind of addicted. Why do I keep going back to this very spicy noodles? Now you know we're getting out of it.
1: I think I've had epiphany on this podcast already. Any parting shots from you, Audrey, before we round up?
0: We always have this, how spicy is spicy enough about this topic? And I would like to highlight that there's a very important factor of desensitization. So the more spicy you eat, the more spicy you can take. And this can span up to your whole lifespan or can be in short term. So if you have ever eaten a lot of spicy food in a short amount of time, you realize that your spiciness tolerance grows quite a bit. That's because for the same stimuli, capsizing, thanks for reminding me. For the same stimuli, your receptors don't react as much anymore. They'll think like, oh, it's not that big of a deal. We have this every day. So it's not that perceived. The spiciness is not perceived so harshly. So for those of you who are looking for the correct spiciness that you want, or those of you looking to increase your tolerance, simply just eat more spicy food. And this is a reason why I don't really understand what I mentioned earlier in this podcast, that egoistic factor to spiciness, like I can take spicier, you know, I'm better or whatever. There's always this comparison. But I think in good food, you know, we can be more, less comparative. Everybody comes in at their own level of spice and we can all enjoy food the same, spicy food the same.
1: Cool. Thanks for that. 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I'm Lin Su Ling, and this episode was edited by Hadiu Rahim. You can email us your thoughts on this issue. 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
1: Time for our diplomatic dispatches segment. Joining us today, His Excellency Tadeusz Chomicki, the Ambassador of the Republic of Poland in Singapore. We have been chatting for a while to have you come on the show. Finally, the stars and the dates aligned. Great to have you with us, Mr. Ambassador.
2: Thank you very much for the invitation. It's a wonderful day today. It's great to spend Saturday morning and start weekend talking to your audience.
1: Well, we're happy to have you with us. And, you know, recently I saw your presentation at the Singapore Press Club, and you went through a lot of statistics about what's going on in Poland right now. And it not only surprised me, but it was really enlightening to see how far Poland has come as a nation, an economic powerhouse, and how it's really taking over Central Europe, the conversation in Central Europe. You know, there's a lot of technical data about numbers and all, but, you know, what's your high level on the impact that Poland is making right now in geopolitical circles and economic circles? There's a lot going on in your country.
2: Indeed, and I see some similarities between Singapore and Poland here when it comes to the growth. I mean, 60 years of Singapore is an unprecedented story of going from not the most advanced country to one of the most advanced economies in the world, regardless of the size of it, with a lot of high positions for Singapore in the indexes of competitiveness, innovation, etc. And Poland went through a similar way since we got rid of communism in 1989 and led the other changes in Europe to get rid of the communist system, which is very, very bad in principle, but it's also ineffective economically. So since then, with high positions for Singapore in the indexes of competitiveness, innovation,

0: what was called later an economy shock therapy by then Deputy Prime Minister Balcerowicz, which means we did it very sharply, very deeply, and then for last 35 years we non-stop growing. We're growing, growing, growing without any stop.
1: What's the catalyst? Was it that early government 30 years ago that put this in place? Was it was it the people wanting to achieve more and aspire for more? Like, what were the sort of internal catalysts in Poland at that time? I mean, I go back to the time of thinking about the protests in Gdansk and you know, this amazing movement that came up through working class people. But what has been the catalyst for some of this?
0: It's not just working class. Of course, without working class, there would be no changes, because the working class is the masses, the muscles. But there was a cooperation between the working class and the intellectuals who were giving the lines for the opposition movement. Mm. Well, we have a little bit different characteristic than many other countries in the ex-Soviet bloc. Our love for freedom and for the entrepreneurship is very deeply rooted in Poland. So even under communism, when we were only allowed to have small private companies, these private companies were very active economically. So when eventually we got rid of the communism, the mentality of doing business, market economy, was deeply rooted in Polish people. Actually, it never was lost all through the communism. And that opened the way for this tremendous growth that we have experienced. And many people were saying that, of course, the membership in the European Union was the catalyst for this growth, which is true.
1: When was that? Remind us.
0: It was 2004.
1: Okay.
0: 2004, but we started our deep reforms way, way earlier. So actually, already in 2004, we were the fastest growing economy in Europe, and that is continuous until today. The average growth of the EU, and sorry for statistics, is 1.8 for the last 30 years. For the European Union is 1.8%, and for Poland is 3.8%, right? So there are different statistics. President of Singapore, when talking to my president, said that he learned something interesting from me. My favorite question to the Singaporean business people is, where would you locate Poland on the ranking list of countries by accumulated GDP growth for the last 30 years? And many of them, they say, well, I don't know, maybe in a half. I say half is 100, because there are about 200 countries. Oh, no, maybe 60-ish, 20-ish, 10-ish. We're actually number two after China, or if you change the methodology to less favorable for Poland, we're 4 or 5. But generally, we're in the top 5 growing economies for over 30 years in the world, and the top growing economy in Europe. So we doubled our GDP in the last 10 years. We're doubling it regularly. So now the GDP of Poland is over $1 trillion, which places us in the top 20 economies of the world. We were invited to Miami for the G20 meeting. And that is because we belong there.
1: Absolutely. That's an amazing growth and success story. We're speaking with the ambassador of the Republic of Poland in Singapore, Tadeusz Chomicki. Let's bring it back to Singapore now. And you've been here several years. I believe you have one more year left.
0: I've been here 1 year.
1: Sorry.
0: One year, 6 months, maybe 6 days, something like that. This is the question I'm being asked every day. So I like to give a precise answer, including hours, and then people like you now are laughing.
1: Yeah? Very precise. I love it. That's fantastic.
0: I mean, in diplomacy, you are not about precision. We're about building images and dragging people into that. But this is the one question I can answer very, very precisely.
1: There we go. Okay, so you've been here a bit over a year. I'll keep it more general than that. Tell us about the relationship, the current relationship between Singapore and Poland. What are the key pillars that you're seeing?
0: This is the good relations of which potential is not fully used. That's the one sentence that I can characterize them. You know, my first ambassadorship was quarter century ago, when I was ambassador to Korea, to Republic of Korea. Yeah. And that resulted in a big influx of Korean investment in Poland. I helped to bring all the chaebols, Korean chaebols. And after my turn of duties, we had $4 billion US dollar investment in Poland. 25 years ago, $4 billion, not today's US dollar. And then when I was 6 years and

0: Ambassador to China, I focus more on political work and to get Poland recognized as the leader of the Central and Eastern Europe and the very important member of the European Union. Without with the country without agreement for something, European Union cannot move forward. So we may not force the European Union to do what we want, but without Polish agreement, the EU cannot agree on something. And we elevated bilateral relations with China to strategic partnership. So when I came here to Singapore, and one of the reasons I came here is that my previous job before coming here was ambassador for cybersecurity and new technologies of Poland. So I think Singapore was a perfect location, and it is. But what is the problem is that
1: that's like the hot topic these days, right?
0: Yeah, it is.
1: Cybersecurity, like you're at the apex of not only the topic, but then the country in the world that's doing so much in it.
0: Absolutely. Then I was hoping that seeing the potential for more economic relations between Poland and Singapore, I was hoping for the faster growth path than it I'm seeing, right? There are many reasons for that. Singapore has only four embassies in Europe. It's in London, Berlin, Paris, and Brussels. Temasek has only four offices in Europe. It's in Berlin, London, Paris, and Brussels. And we're going to continue like that, right? So the perspective of the way the Singapore looks at Europe is a little bit biased. I think Singapore does not see the opportunities in Poland and other countries in Central and Eastern Europe in particular. Also, of course, Singapore is not the major focus for Poland. We have a lot of security challenges due to our neighbors. We have been focusing on our own economic growth, etc. But when I sit here and I see those opportunities between the two countries, I can see how much more can be done with the benefits to the governments and the companies on both sides. And
1: that's where is the crossover with that security, especially that cybersecurity element? Where do you see those two linking with Singapore and Poland?
0: Yeah, it is a difficult geopolitical situation, as we see all over the world these days. And in Europe, we see it, of course, with the unjustified continuous Russian aggression on Ukraine, which is happening next door to us. We feel very safe and very secure, but, well, we need to be prepared, right? So this is triggering the fact that Poland has for many years now the highest GDP growth, GDP spending, 5%, almost 5% of GDP spending on defense industry and defense and security.
1: That way outpaces much of Europe, doesn't it? Much of Europe was like 1%, right?
0: Yeah, I mean, it was 1%, 2%. Ahead of President Trump calling for the NATO members to increase the spendings on the security, we did it in Poland quite some time ago and continue to do so. We just signed yesterday agreement between Poland and the European Union for taking very long-term loan for defense industry, 44 billion euro. And that is in the path of increasing our safety and security, including in the defense industry, but not limited in the defense industry. So coming back to Singapore, one of the topics we are discussing is mutual cooperation in defense industry, because ST Engineering, other companies have leading technologies, but we also have leading technologies and very sizable defense industry in Poland. So we're looking for this model of cooperation that we do not do window shopping, but we sit together, we develop joint programs and joint production and co-production. We look into that. I hope it's going to be implemented soon. We start signing first MOUs on specific projects. But the cybersecurity that you mentioned, and this is close to my heart because of my past and because of its importance to any kind of economy these days, is also in the focus. This year we decided, both governments decided, we want to sign agreement on cooperation in cybersecurity. Poland, unfortunately, is being tested every day.
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Start your day with the stories, conversations, and voices that matter on Let's Talk Singapore with Neil Humphreys and Audrey Seek. 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

0: best of Live Well with Michelle. 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
1: He is co-CEO of Sovereigns Capital. They invest in public equities, private equity, and venture capital. He's worked for Bridgewater Associates and has written several books. In his latest, Good Money, Six Steps to Building a Financial Life with Purpose, John Coleman offers us a way to think about personal finance with purpose at the core of a six-part framework for using money to allow us to lead a life where we are the center of things and where we are flourishing. How are you, John?
2: I am doing great. Thanks for having me on the show. It's such a privilege to be here in Singapore, one of the greatest cities in the world.
1: I want to tell you that I really love your book.
2: Oh, thank you so much. I'm really grateful.
1: Yeah, it's written really accessibly and it's punchy and you tell great stories in it. So I'm thrilled to welcome you to our show. I'm going to start with a question that I think matters to listeners. You know, here in Singapore, there's a sort of a running joke. Have you won Toto? Have you won the 4D? Have you won the lottery thinking that's going to change your life, right? But what in your book is the relationship between money and happiness?
2: Yeah, that's such a central question. And I'd start by saying, obviously, money plays a role in achieving happiness. Because if we have need, if we're suffering, if we don't have the proper health care, shelter, food, necessities, then the absence of money can be quite painful and can make it difficult to be happy. But study after study has shown that money doesn't actually create happiness beyond a certain point. So there was a landmark study about a decade ago by two Nobel Prize winners, Daniel Kahneman and Angus Deaton. And they found through rigorous research around the world that beyond a certain level of income in the U.S., that would be about $105,000 per year, which is obviously high, but not as high as some people think, that money doesn't actually create additional happiness. Beyond that threshold, it matters more the other things in your life that lead to human flourishing in terms of whether you can be happy. And you mentioned lottery winners. In fact, there's a great deal of research that sudden wealth through things like the lottery can instead be destructive. So lottery winners tend to have higher rates of suicide, which is awful. They tend to go bankrupt at higher rates than the general population, sometimes 10 or 20 times as much as the general population. And so there is actually this paradox where a great deal of money can often be as distortive or destructive of pursuing the more meaningful things in life as it is helpful to achieving them.
1: You say that false obsession with money leads to hollow accumulation. And yet we live in a moment of history when the excesses of the rich are glaringly obvious. We read about million-dollar paychecks or the super yachts of the tech CEOs. And the reality is the gross monthly income in Singapore is about $5,700. Yep. So that's for the average person. So for the person thinking, if only I had more to pay the bills to reach that initial floor that you're talking about, will this book help them?
2: Yes, I hope so. I think it can be useful because the focus of the book isn't just practical tips. There are a few in there about it, but it's really rethinking our relationship with money and how it leads to human flourishing. And in case that concept...
1: monthly income in Singapore is about $5,700. Yep. So

0: that in the book. One from a University of Pennsylvania professor named Martin Seligman, who studied positive psychology, and another from a guy named Tyler Vanderweil, who started the Harvard Program on Human Flourishing, which is now the largest study of human flourishing in the world. They've surveyed with Gallup hundreds of thousands of people in more than 100 nations around the world to try and understand the relationship between the different components of human flourishing. In short, those are happiness and life satisfaction. So that's one of the first, but it's only one of the six characteristics of human flourishing. The others are meaning and purpose in your work and in your life, character and virtue. So the idea that your behaviors align with your values, positive social relationships. So the idea that you have friends, family, you live in community, physical, mental, and spiritual health. So the idea that you're living healthy, your mental health is good. And the final one is financial and material stability. But that's only a means to those other things, not an ends. And in fact, when Tyler's first research came back from this massive study on human flourishing, they had a shocking finding that I think would be relevant to Singapore, which is a relatively high income country among them. They found that there was actually an inverse relationship between composite measures of human flourishing and the wealth of nations, meaning that the richest countries actually scored lower on these composite measures of human flourishing around those other important things than middle and low income countries that had better social relationships, better meaning and purpose in their work, better physical and mental health. And so sometimes the pursuit of money, prosperity, can actually get in the way of us pursuing those more meaningful things in life. And so that's one of the topics I try and explore pretty deeply. And I think that's relevant to almost anyone in the developed world, like Singapore, where we can become obsessed with more financial accumulation. And indeed, that has good uses. But if we do that to the exclusion of these other things, rather than using it to enable these other things, that can get in the way of us having a good life.
1: Oh, I remember studying the PERMA model of Seligman when I trained as a psychotherapist.
0: Yes.
1: So I didn't realize that your book is really anchored on these aspects of what it takes to really flourish in the world, positive experiences, your relationships, whether you have a sense of meaning. I want to focus on that last point, because for many people, they anchor their sense of meaning in their jobs, right? And you, in your book, share with us Pew Research and a chart that looked at the percentage of people around the world that cited career as a source of meaning. And the country with the highest rate of meaning at the top of this chart of seven was Italy, the ranking, and the lowest was South Korea. I wonder what you have to say in this book about money and how much we invest in our jobs.
0: Yes, absolutely. So one of the topics in the book, I work through good money mindsets as the first thing. How do we anchor our understanding of money in an understanding of human flourishing, which we touched on briefly? And then I talk through each of the ways in which we encounter money. So earning with purpose, consuming wisely, giving generously, investing for impact, and saving for freedom, not retirement. I think that earning with purpose bucket is one of the most important. In fact, my last book with Harvard Business Review was called The HBR Guide to Crafting Your Purpose, which was really exploring deeply this idea of purpose at work, because I think we're living through a crisis of purpose. Globally, Gallup estimates only around 17% of people are engaged at work. You just read the stats on the percentage of people who have a significant source of meaning and purpose in their work, and no country in the world is above 50%, and Asia and the United States actually rank amongst the lowest in the entire world. So the U.S. is at about 17%, just above places like Japan and South Korea. And I think that's incredibly destructive for us, because work is where we spend 40, 50, 60 hours a week. It's the plurality of what we do with our time. And because meaning and purpose, both in Seligman's framework and Vanderweil's framework, is so central to human flourishing, to living the good life, that's a waste if we're not achieving purpose and meaning at work. And so here I offer a few basic principles for how I think most people can build greater purpose in their work. I think almost any job can be meaningful. And I talk about crafting your work. So thinking about ways to tweak your job so that it feels more meaningful. The landmark study on this, the original one in this topic of job crafting, was out of Yale University. And they studied hospital janitors, which can be a very difficult job, to try and figure out which felt great meaning and which didn't. And what they found was those who had great meaning were those who tweaked their jobs, not just to be janitorial staff, but to be caregivers to the patients. So one would move around artwork on the walls of long-term patients because she thought they needed

0: greater beauty for these long stays when they were sick. And so thinking through the ways we can tweak our job for more purpose. The other is treating work as a craft, which means pursuing excellence at the thing that we can achieve at work, whether that's building great spreadsheets and models, whether it's crafting great shoes if you're a cobbler, anything you do to try and do with excellence. And then the final two are treating work as an act of service. So thinking through how you can serve your colleagues, your customers, and others in your work, and then building positive relationships, which you noted in the PERMA framework for Seligman is so central to identity. The number one determinant of happiness in life across multiple different studies is the depth and breadth of our positive relationships. And so incorporating positive relationships into work is critically important. And my encouragement to everyone is don't settle for disengagement and a lack of purpose at work. We should all be focused on making this place we spend so much of our time be a significant source of meaning in our lives.
1: John Coleman is my guest. He's the author of a great book. Everybody needs to pick it up from Kinokuniya or Amazon. Good Money, 6 Steps to Building a Financial Life with Purpose. John, you're co-CEO of Sovereign. You were co-CEO of Sovereign's Capital. So you're an expert in investing. Can you help us understand what you think? Is investing the key to us really making the best use of our money across a lifetime?
0: Yeah, absolutely. So I'd answer that in a couple of ways. My day job is as an investor with Sovereign. So we do private equity, venture capital, et cetera. We try and do that in a way that's values aligned. And I think there are two principles I'd encourage people about investing. One is people underestimate the power of investing in building financial wealth just tactically. That's because of something called compound earnings that I think anyone who's managing money should understand. To give you a simple example, if you were to invest $10,000 over 45 years, for example, so let's say you graduated college and you invested $10,000. At the end of 45 years, if you invest that at 2%, you end up with about $25,000. If you invest that at 10%, which has been the long-term return on equity markets, you end up with about $750,000. And so prudent investment can create a great deal of freedom later in life. So there's a practical element of that. What I focus on in the book is this idea of investing for impact. I think most people underestimate the power of trying to express their values through investments. And there are various ways in which you can do this. Now, I was actually on a panel with a local Singaporean resident, Tuha Chow from Robeco last night, talking about the way in which they incorporate values. We do that in our firm. And there are this huge number of ways in which your investments can not only compound and grow over time, but express your values into the positive things you want to do, whether that's investing in renewable energy. At our firm, we invest in a way that encourages human flourishing in the companies that we invest in. So trying to take care of employees and build in things like mental health resources, physical health resources, employee benevolence programs for employees in crisis, ways in which we can make the lives of those in whom we're investing better.
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Start your day with the stories, conversations, and voices that matter on Let's Talk Singapore with Neil Humphreys and Audrey Seek. 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
1: That's right. You're listening to Sweet Talk. This is where we sit down with C-suite leaders and senior decision makers to understand how they think, make judgments, and operate in the real world. The idea is to go beyond the role and discover the person behind it, from the leadership ethos to the interests and causes that shape their perspective. It's about the trade-offs they make, the decisions they carry, and how they navigate change and define what really matters. Ahead of Mother's Day, we're starting with a slightly more personal lens. Joining me today in the studio is Cassandra Rian Tan. She's an entrepreneur. She's the founder of the Well Group, co-founder of Amber, which is a next generation preschool, and a mother of two. Cassandra, great to have you with us.
2: Hello, Ling Li. Hi, everybody. I'm grateful to be here today.
1: Very excited to have you here with us. Cassandra, you've built multiple ventures across wellness, hospitality, and now education. And these are businesses you've conceived and grown from the ground up. That usually means moving very quickly, making decisions with incomplete information, right? And being comfortable with risk. Did becoming a mother change how you approach those decisions?
2: I think that motherhood has always been a process for me. I think motherhood comes very naturally for some. For me, I think I belong to the other camp where it's a continuous learning journey. You know, it's about a lot of becoming, but it's also a lot of unbecoming.
1: Okay, tell us about that, unbecoming.
2: So actually, just 3 years ago, I came upon this word about unbecoming, and it really resonates with me. Our whole life is about becoming, correct? Mm-hmm. It's like always becoming better, becoming stronger. Mm-hmm. We need to become that person that people can lean on, becoming a better wife, becoming a better friend, a better daughter, blah, blah, blah, right? Yeah, yeah, yeah. So on and so forth. Then this word unbecoming really strike is more of while we are becoming, sometimes we do need to unbecome, because a lot of us today, who we present ourselves, who we are, our thoughts are preconditioned. Mm. Right? Right? When we were younger, in our teens, and even in our 20s, right? Mm-hmm. A lot of, if we're not conscious, a lot of things are conditioned, and it may not even be us. Right. So in order to become a greater and better version of ourselves, then that was where I realized that, oh, maybe I need to unbecome.
1: Okay, very interesting. Let's talk more and dive into other aspects. I'm just wondering, when you're making a difficult call decision that you have to make, whether it's entering a new space like education or expanding a business, what's the filter you apply?
2: I think that right now, the filter that I apply versus in my early days is pretty different. So speaking of which, like how motherhood have shaped and changed me, it's not, why did I say it's not immediate? It's because in my late 20s, still, even being a mom, I'm used to jump into opportunities, right? Very quickly, like that aspect where you say, okay, for me, I was very driven by the logical mind, right? Like, okay, does it make sense? Is it going to bring me returns? And so all these like very logical thinking, and then you just jump into it. But now, actually, funny enough, as I grow older and be like, you know, go a long way to becoming myself and the mother I am today, that decision making stir more towards about, not about just logical, but more of, ah, okay, I know I can make money, but is it worth my energy? Is it worth taking the time away from my family, taking the time away from my wellness, or, you know, me time to do this venture?
1: Yeah, if you think about it, that's like a decision, values kind of decision that happened to have also a business consequence.
2: Exactly.
1: And those, I think, are actually harder to make.
2: Yes. I think that maybe it's harder to make. Like a lot of times I feel that you need to make hard decisions, but they may be the best decisions. So best decisions may not be easy, right? Mm-hmm. So I think that is something that I really learned along the way, being a mother, and especially like for us at work, right? As a founder or as a C-level, people count on you to make those decisions. And a lot of times you just need to be brave enough to make that, not the kindest, but not the easiest decision.
1: That's right. There's always this idea that you can have everything if you manage teach it well enough. In reality, leadership is about trade-offs, like we're talking. What's something you've consciously chosen not to do?
2: I think that consciously chosen not to do is that, for example, I do not give much time or energy into unnecessary events or people who I feel that deserve my time. Maybe some people will be thinking like, oh, that's really too pragmatic. But I think that in order to be the best version or to give our best energy to our loved ones and family and friends and those people who really matter, right? You really just need to be a bit tougher. Yeah.
1: Okay. And when you make those kinds of decisions, do you feel like, you know, you're falling behind?
2: Oh, yeah, definitely in the beginning. I think that I struggle with it a lot in the last, especially in my early years of entrepreneurship, right? When you make tough decisions, like you do not go for as many events to be seen, right? Because a lot of times in Singapore, it's a lot of times you need to be seen.
1: And how did you get comfortable with that?
2: I think it's again, grounding yourself and asking yourself and being very conscious, like what really matters. And also realizing that the deeper connections that you want from others, whether it's business connections or personal relationship, if they are only there for you if you're seen or you are famous or you are, you know, like popular for them, they are probably not genuine. So if they are not genuine, then maybe it's not worth your time or, you know, energy for it. And you just focus on what really builds a genuine relationship. Those who wants to work with you will work with you regardless whether you are a famous entrepreneur or C-suite member or, you know, or whether, you know, you're loud or not, right? You can still be very understated, but they can recognize that, oh, you do real work.
1: You're effectively redefining what kind of relationships you want.
2: Exactly.
1: I think that's progress. On the flip side, what has motherhood made you better at as a leader?
2: Actually, you know, the funny thing is that a lot of people think that motherhood softened women. But for me, I think it toughened me up. Okay, so I've always been, I think, a strong personality, but I think strong in a way that in some ways, there's areas that you're really soft and it's not advantageous to yourself. But I think why I say motherhood toughened me up is that what I mentioned earlier, it helped me to make these tough decisions, like cutting unnecessary energy draining events or people or situations out, right? So all these requires a lot of courage because it's outside of your comfort zone or it also pushes me to go outside my comfort zone to pursue things that I would not pursue. For example, if I know that, okay, I need to do this venture because it's not going to be like immediate money ROI, but I know that in the long run, it has legacy. In the long run, it makes a difference and impact to society and it have like great value. I think motherhood taught me that, okay, it's all right. We can do it. We can invest in it. We can wait, right? Because motherhood teaches you patience with your children. Like, okay, they're like, you just need to wait.
1: And also, I think being comfortable with uncertainty, being comfortable with ambiguity, right?
2: Yes, definitely.
1: Yeah, because with kids, you never know what's going to happen.
2: Yes.
1: Nothing can be over-planned.
2: Yeah, exactly. I think children and life is a reflection of each other, right? They are constantly changing. A toddler needs a different type of parenting or different kind of mother versus like children in primary school and then also teenagers, like the both of us. We're talking earlier, right?
1: Yes.
2: They need different type of attention and different type of methods. So we're always evolving.
1: That's right. Different ways of showing TLC. Okay, interesting though, because it runs counter to the instinct a lot of founders may have, which is that uncertainty is a problem which needs to be solved and not a condition to be managed. Has it actually changed how you structure your teams or your work?
2: I think that COVID was a huge lesson for everybody in terms of managing uncertainty. And I think the advice that I always give to myself, right? Okay. Or rather, like I remember and also give to others, is that do what you can control and do not let what that you can't control affect you too much, right? So you just focus on the things that you can control and then you feel a lot at ease and a lot less anxiety. I think that's applicable for anyone, right? There's a lot of things that happen to us that we can't control and there's no point getting so beat up about it. Yeah, so if you can continue to condition, it takes conditioning, new conditioning, right?
1: Such a cool mom.
2: Yeah. to think about that.
1: Wow. Okay, last one, and I'll let you off easy.
2: No more surprises.
1: Has one of your kids ever said something that accidentally gave you useful business advice?
2: I think they definitely occasionally throw random tidbits that give me ideas of, you know, what to introduce, but not like advice per se. For example, maybe when they were younger, they'll be like fidgeting around, and I would be like, oh, actually I could buy toys to put in the cafe or the restaurant, right? I mean, mm-hmm. the casual dining concepts.
1: Right.
2: I could put toys so that parents like myself could entertain their children. So they inspire me that way, but not like fixed advice.
1: Right, yes, yeah. Because kids have no patience for unnecessary complexity. They just say what they think, and sometimes it could be nuggets of gold, right?
2: Yes, that's right.
1: All right. Now, Cassandra, what strikes me about this conversation is how much clarity can come from outside the boardroom, the decisions you make and what you've built and what you are deciding to step back from, not just strategic, personal, and very, very noble. Thank you so much for this conversation.
2: Thank you so much too, Lily.
1: Thank you for being this honest about, your leadership approach and the hard decisions that you're making. Really appreciate you being here.
2: Yeah, thank you for listening.
1: The incredible Cassandra Rian Tan there, entrepreneur, founder of The Well Group, co-founder of Ember, a next generation preschool, and a mother of two. 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
1: Welcome to The Big Story. I'm Hung Bin Jong. Interest rates may have come down from the highs of 2022 and 2023, but Singapore homeowners are still leaning heavily toward fixed-rate mortgages, even though they're now more expensive than floating-rate loans. Well, banks say many borrowers are prioritizing certainty and peace of mind amid ongoing global uncertainty, especially with Middle East tensions raising concerns about inflation and future rate hikes. At the same time, some homeowners are beginning to switch back to floating rate packages as SORA-linked loans become cheaper again. Now, are Singaporeans making the smart financial move, or are we paying a premium for peace of mind? And with global uncertainty, inflation concerns, and geopolitical tensions still looming, where could mortgage rates go next? Well, joining us now to share more is Lee Zetek, who's a Senior Director of Data Analytics at Huttons Asia. Hi, Zetek. Welcome to the show.
2: Hi. Thank you for inviting me.
1: Thank you so much for joining us. Well, Zetek, you know, fixed-rate mortgage packages are rising again, edging toward 2%, while floating-rate packages tied to SORA have fallen closer to around 1%. What's happening in the mortgage market right now? Why are fixed rates getting more expensive again, and why are floating-rate packages, you know, falling?
2: Okay, we have to understand this supply of money in the market right now.
1: Mm-hmm.
2: So what we are observing is that last year, the three local banks has actually attracted $77 billion in terms of funds going into itself. And this itself, there is even more wealth that is coming into Singapore. So the supply of money has increased, which is why your floating rate itself has come down a bit compared to the end of 2025. So we see it not as a fixed rate that is actually going up, but it's more of the floating rate because of the supply of money right now that has a bit of pressure coming downwards because the banks need to lend out this money so that they can earn the spread over what they are actually paying savers. In fact, the saving deposit right now is pretty low, pretty close to zero as well because of this influx of supply of money.
1: Okay. Well, when many homeowners, when they hear 0.5% difference, they assume it's small. But, you know, over a large loan amount, the difference can become substantial. So say, you know, someone has a $700,000 loan over 25 years. What's the monthly repayment difference between a 1.5% floating package and a 2% fixed package?
2: Okay. So if we do, for example, you take it fixed and then the amount that you mentioned over 25 years, your monthly installment, you'll probably be looking at something like $2,900. Whereas if you are using a 1.5% floating package itself, the installment every month is about $2,800. So the difference is about $167 per month. That's around the rough estimate.
1: Okay. Well, over a typical three-year lock-in period, how much more would that homeowner pay choosing fixed over floating?
2: That amount is probably around $6,000 over a three-year lock-in period. But that's on floating package do not increase over this three-year period. It does increase now because this difference will narrow.
1: Okay. Well, $6,000 is not a small number, right? So when we talk about fixed versus floating rates, we're not talking about just a tiny percentage difference. But why are many homeowners still preferring fixed loans despite it being pricier right now?
2: I think for a lot of homeowners, they would like to have a peace of mind for their home loan because they probably not like to see every, let's say you choose a 3 month floating rate, then the adjustment is every 3 months. You will see some changes itself. Some of them would not like to see that happening, so they rather pay a fixed rate and then it will be constant throughout the entire loan period. So for some of these homeowners, peace of mind for their home loan because they probably

0: any investment returns from their property. Whereas for investor perspective, if I can save $1, it's actually $1 in terms of returns for me. So more investor will actually go for a floating rate package compared to a buyer or owner who is actually an owner occupier.
1: Okay. Well, going back to that $6,000 difference, is it worth the peace of mind that you're talking about, especially amid the current uncertainty?
0: Yeah. Okay. So the central banks around the world, especially in the US, they are worried that the uncertainty in the Middle East will lead to higher prices in the coming months. And to fight inflation in the economies in other parts of the world, they actually use interest rate. So they may increase the interest rate to fight inflation. And when the interest rate is actually increased, it sort of have so-called downstream impact on our interest rate over in Singapore as well, even though we use the exchange rate to manage inflation. So if that should happen in other parts of the world, the local banks here may also increase the sovereign rate, and therefore that may result in pricier loans for buyers who actually opt for the say floating rate package.
1: Well, do you also think homeowners today are kind of traumatized by what happened during the 2022 interest rate spike when rates hit above 4%, and that's why they would rather stick to fixed rates?
0: It's possible that some of them still remember when the interest rate do go up quite a fair bit above 4%. But if we were to be talking to homeowners who actually had a loan during the 90s, where the interest rate was 6% or even higher, I think this is still not. But of course, many of them would still rather that if they have an opportunity to actually lock in at a lower rate compared to what they were paying during the peak of the market in 2022 or even 2023. That's why we see quite a number of them actually opting for a fixed rate package.
1: But how likely is that scenario to repeat itself? I mean, what needs to happen for rates to hit above 4%?
0: For the rates to go up, say, rapidly to back to that level that we see during the COVID years, 2022-2023, I guess the U.S. Federal Reserve will also have to raise their rates aggressively to actually fight inflation. But for now, the impact of the war in the Middle East on prices is still not evident yet. It's still not leading to a very rapid increase in prices. So the central bank is still waiting for data to help them to decide whether they should increase rate or maybe they have opportunity to decrease rate. So this is still something that's uncertain now. And therefore, we also cannot say for certain whether we will go back to the, let's say, 4 years ago, where rates actually went above 4%.
1: Well, given the uncertainty, if someone were to, you know, take a home loan today, how should they think about fixed versus floating rates?
0: For a person who is looking at borrowing right now, I guess the questions they should ask themselves is that, are they looking at this property on a short-term perspective or long-term perspective? If they have the intention to sell the property within the next, say, 5 to 10 years itself, 5 years or even less than 5 years, then perhaps a floating rate will make more sense to them because they can, in terms of mortgage installment, they pay less rather than locking themselves in on a fixed rate and paying more right now. But if they are a owner-occupier, that means they intend to stay there for a long time, perhaps choosing a fixed rate will actually make more sense for them. And the other thing is that for these owners, they should also look at what is the expectation of the interest rate movement, how the banks are seeing it. If the banks feel that the interest rate may possibly go up in the, say, in 2026 or even in 2027, then they should make a decision whether the spread, because the spread between the fixed as well as the floating may possibly narrow when the interest rate goes up. And that may, in a way, sort of reduce any of the extra or higher mortgage installment that you pay for a fixed rate loan. That may actually make more sense for them to have. But on the other hand, if the expectation among the banks, everything on the rate, is for it to go down further, then this may actually widen further, then it will also make sense for them to actually go for a floating rate.
1: Okay. Well, on paper, floating rates are cheaper right now, but what's the trade-off here?

0: trade-off is always the unknown as to how the interest rate will move. If the interest rate, as I mentioned, it do goes up, then you will probably, in a way, be paying higher in the months ahead. But if interest rate do goes down and it's in your favor, then you will enjoy even more savings if you opt for a floating interest rate package.
1: Right. Well, looking ahead, where could rates go from here, Tatek? I mean, how likely is it that mortgage rates rise meaningfully again from here?
0: I guess a lot depends on how the inflation will actually result in rates being adjusted in the U.S. itself. If really the prices is going up fast in the U.S. and the U.S. Federal Reserve do adjust their rates upwards to actually fight inflation, then that may flow over to the local market and we may see the SORA rates going up as a result. So if that do really happen, then of course the floating rate package will be adjusted upwards as well. But when that happens, we would also think that there will also be some adjustment to the fixed rate package too.
1: Thank you. That was Lee Tzu-Tik, Senior Director of Data Analytics at Huttons Asia. This has been The Big Story with me, Hongbin Jung.
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1: Welcome to The Agenda. I'm Hung Bin Jong. Now, for some, parenting is about structure, discipline, and pushing children to reach their full potential. For others, it's about empathy, emotional safety, and letting kids grow at their own pace. But in a world where academic pressure, mental health, and expectations are all colliding, are we finally rethinking what good parenting actually looks like? On this Mother's Day special of The Agenda, we dive into how millennials are going about being a parent and to find out what actually works best for the future generation of Singapore. And joining us right here in the studio today is Jade Rossif. Hi, Jade. Welcome to the show.
2: Hi, Hung Bin. How are you?
1: I'm good. How are you?
2: Busy, tired.
1: All right. Well, just to start our conversation, I want to take it way back. What was it like for you when you were growing up? What sort of approach did your parents take with you?
2: So my mom mm-hmm. had a little bit, well, I came from a single parent household. And there was a noticeable difference in the way I was treated. So I grew up with a traditional Asian tiger mom.
1: Okay.
2: And we did piano and we had ballet classes and we were expected to get straight A's.
1: Mm.
2: And then somewhere along the way, I think I was in primary two, I was diagnosed with dyslexia.
1: Mm.
2: So then that's when my mom was like, okay, my daughter's not lazy. She's not stupid. She just has different needs. But then from there on out, she became very relaxed with
1: okay.
2: us. So, you know, I could come back with 1% on a math test, which is a straight F.
1: Mm-hmm.
2: And she just, you know, sign it and keep it moving.
1: Okay. Well, she definitely adapted to your needs there. So are you using the same style for your own child or have you chosen a different form of parenting than what you grew up with?
2: I don't think it was entirely a good thing. Okay, so first I have to honor my mom and say, yes, she raised three very successful kids. We all have our uni degrees. Mm. We've got good jobs. And I would say we are pretty well adjusted adults. So it worked out in the end.
1: Mm.
2: But I think kids, when now as a mom, I would want my kids to grow up with a little bit more structure.
1: Okay.
2: And it sounds a little bit hypocritical, right? Because I come home at 14 and I've got a new tattoo and my mom is like, don't do that anymore.
1: Yeah.
2: But I don't know how she could be so relaxed. I'm definitely a little bit more... I think accountability matters a little bit more to me as a parent.
1: Okay. When you say structured, what do you mean by that?
2: I mean that kids need a little bit of scolding once in a while.
1: Mm-hmm.
2: Yes, they are little people and they deserve respect and they deserve empathy. But when they make mistakes, it's okay to scold them.
1: Right.
2: And on occasion... Let's not go there.
1: Oh, definitely. All right. Well, I mean, over the years, how did you personally approach parenting? Was there a reference point that you took inspiration from, or did you gradually just try to learn from your child?
2: So I think I was very influenced by this book by Esther Nowicki, and it was How to Raise Successful People.
1: Mm.
2: And it was kind of this antithesis to the book Battle Hymn of the Tiger Mom. And I don't know if you remember it, but it was huge when it exploded. I think I was only 16 years old when it came out.
1: Mm-hmm.
2: But it was hugely impactful on a lot of Asian parents who saw their parenting styles reflected back.
1: Right.
2: But reading that book as a child, even back then, I was only 16 years old, I was quite horrified.
1: Mm.
2: She called one of her daughters garbage. She told one of her daughters they were fat and she, you know, hey, fatty, lose some weight.
1: Oh.
2: I don't think she told her daughter that. I think she said an Asian parent would.
1: Mm-hmm.
2: And I was thinking, no, we wouldn't. My mom would never say something like that. So sort of as a pushback to that, I really disliked the way that children were being treated and that we were sort of normalizing that sort of treatment of children. So for me, I would never treat my child like that. I subscribe more to the gentle guidance school of parenting.
1: Well, as we all know, there are two most distinctive forms of parenting here in Singapore. It's whether you're a tiger mom or you go through that gentle parenting. Where do you put yourself?
2: I would put myself more on the gentle parenting side, but still, I mean, I'm still operating within the context of someone who lives in Singapore.
1: Okay.
2: So I think if you told some of the people in the West or overseas, how the rules that I have for my son, I think they would definitely not consider me a gentle parent.
1: Mm.
2: But I think as far as Singapore goes, I'm pretty gentle.
1: Okay. Well, in the Singaporean context here, where does, I mean, there's a lot of hate online, right? A lot of discussion online where when one mother or a parent is too gentle on their child, they get a bit of hate or criticism rather, right? So in Singaporean context, where do you draw the line of, oh, this time I have to be strict and this time I really have to be empathetic? Is there like a example of how you kind of raise your child?
2: I think you should always be strict.
1: Okay.
2: There's never a situation where I'm not strict with myself or my child, mm-hmm. or the people around me. There are always going to be standards there.
1: Mm-hmm.
2: So, for example, a standard that I have in place is that if we are in a public place, especially if we are dining, we take him to a lot of, I mean, he travels with us a lot.
1: Mm-hmm.
2: So we spend a lot of time on planes. And when we go to a very nice dinner, we don't want to leave our child in the hotel.
1: Right.
2: So we take him to a lot of places where there are not a lot of children. And there have been times when people are asking, you know, what is the child doing here?
1: Yeah.
2: Or who brought their child? It was me. But I'm always strict with the standard. We're bringing you to these nice places. They're outside. You have to behave yourself. You know, you don't make noise. You don't play with cutlery. You sit down until the meal is over. So we do take him to a lot of nice places, fancy places. I remember we were at Beef Bar and we're in Santorini. A lot of people are there for like their wedding, their honeymoon. And we're staying at the hotel. We take him downstairs and there's this couple and they look at each other and they're like, what is the kid doing there?
1: Mm.
2: Like, why do they allow kids here? Yeah, but in order to get to a place where he's okay to be in these situations, there is a lot of tension.
1: Mm.
2: Because a little boy doesn't want to sit in a nice seat for an hour and a half,
1: right,
2: and enjoy like three or four courses. They want to run around. They want to eat, have one mouthful, and then they want to run. So the tension, I mean, so yes, I have been strict in the past where he's wanted to like run around and he's wanted to be chaotic. And I really have to take a deep breath and hold my hands in my pocket and be like, gotta be patient, gotta explain that there are other people here. And next time before a nice dinner, I have to be more mindful to bring him out and expand that energy first. It's on me as the parent because my son is young. Now, if he still did that, if one day he decided to run around, play with cutlery, just a look suffices.
1: Mm.
2: So I'm still strict. I still give the look, but it suffices.
1: But it seems like you're a wonderful mom. If it happened to me when I was younger, my mom would just slap me in my butt or whip out her slipper. I mean, those are the olden days, right? Well, in theory, one could say that being strict with your child could mold them into being successful. In Singapore's context, do you think it's still necessary to be strict with our children for the sake of their future?
2: 100% if you put your child through the Singapore education system. You know, I've been through the Singapore education system and I've been in international. I also went to an international school and then I went back for JC. And I think 100% you have to be strict with your kids because it is rote learning.
1: Mm-hmm.
2: Basically, you need to just do drills and drills and drills and drills. And the way that the exams are graded is that if they're not good at one subject, they're going to be penalized for it later on. So you have to be strict, but at the same time, that's not the way that I want to raise my kids. I'm sure that it is the right way for a certain type of parent and a certain type of child. But having been through it and having the trauma associated with it, definitely I would take him out of it as soon as I can.
1: Mm.
2: But yes, you do need to be strict if you want to succeed.
1: Mm.
2: What I'm saying is that maybe I don't want to succeed in the system. It's okay to find a third way.
1: Okay. Well, I mean, I believe that some people believe that, you know, they have to have this relationship with the child first. Do you believe in that or do you stand firm in I am your parent, I am your superior in a way, and you have to listen to me?
2: I agree with the first two lines. I am your parent, I am your superior. But then you don't have to listen to me. I'm here to guide you and I'm here to teach you how to make the right decisions.
1: Mm.
2: So I think the research has shown that the best way to parent your kids, if you want the best outcomes for them, is to let them feel like they have autonomy, respect them, treat them with empathy. And, you know, my background is in psychology.
1: Right.
2: So I do read a lot of the literature on this and I agree. I take those lessons that I learn and I apply them to my son.
1: And of course, we're human too, right? This is your first child. You're also learning and you're also making mistakes. So when you do a mistake or you make a mistake in a certain scenario, do you own up to it, to your child, that you've made a mistake, or do you kind of brush it off?
2: No, 100% off. I will say sorry all the time. And after a chat with my ChatGPT, we go by the situation. And my ChatGPT will be like, he's a little person. He's trying to figure it out. Mm-hmm. And then the next day, I'll be like, I'm sorry I reacted like that. I was very upset. You have to understand why I was upset. And I understand your perspective. So I then try to acknowledge his own feelings. Mm-hmm. And then we try to make sure that the situation doesn't happen again.
1: Mm. And then how does your child react to that?
2: He's actually very mature. Recently, there was a classmate who did something that was not so nice. And I was so proud at his ability to resolve the conflict with his words. And also with his empathy. You know, he told me, I said, do you want to get this child into trouble? I can escalate this. And he said, no, I've always been given. And I quote, I've always been given second chances in life. He's 8. So I also want to give others a second chance.
1: Oh, I'm tearing up a little bit.
2: It was so sweet. I was like, yes.
1: And as a mother, as a mother, that's so touching for you to hear that from your child who's 8 years old, right? Personally, Jade, how would you define successful parenting? Are there any milestones that you would look at?
2: I think the word milestone doesn't really apply, because milestone implies that there's one big thing. And like, you know, he got good grades. He won this competition. But I think for me, it's I look at the small choices he makes every day, the small decisions he makes, and I see growth from that. And when I see growth from it, I always try to call it out and praise the growth.
1: Well, thank you so much, Jade, for joining us today.
2: Thank you so much.
1: Thank you. That was Jade Rossif, and that's all on the agenda with me, Hung Bin Jung. Catch us again tomorrow, same time, same show, on your way home.
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1: And that's the final whistle. The Lion City Sailors have done it. It's another Singapore Premier League title for them. They've gone back to back. The third title that they've won in their history. Established in 2020. And 6 years on, they have three Singapore Premier League crowns. And they've confirmed it at the home of their biggest rivals.
2: Never thought I'd hear Rish Roshan Rai say the final whistle with so much gusto, but here we are, your 25-26 SPL champions, the Lion City Sailors. This is Sports Minutes with me, Ziaul Raushan, ready to review a historic weekend gone by. And the word of the day is heartbreak. Why on a weekend that saw the Sailors crowned SPL champions? Because the three other matches all featured late goals that shattered hearts. And if transfer murmurs are to be believed, there could be double heartbreak on the cards for BG Tampines Rovers, who of course saw their title hopes go up in smokes at their Tampines hub. Deepan Rajganesan, welcome to the show. Quick word on the Lion City Sailors clinching the title.
3: Yes, firstly, thank you, Roshan, for having me. Lion City Sailors clinching the title, I think, was a matter of time in terms of what we've seen in the last few weeks after we saw BG Tampines Rovers' title challenge fade away. I've said it in my analysis for the Straits Times in that match report in particular that, you know, if the chasing pack want to be sort of serious and really chase Sailors in future editions, they've got to get their house right. I think Sailors winning the title has been a mixture of them sort of being stable during the league season, added to the fact that the chasing pack, in this case, BG Tampines Rovers, sort of almost shooting themselves in the foot. So it's a combination of those factors and, not a surprise in the end.
2: Yeah, the Sailors clinching back-to-back titles under head coach Jesus Casas, who I sat down with for Sports Minutes. And if you have a listen, you'll realise Jesus has plans to make the Sailors even stronger. To Deepan's point, the chasing pack better be warned. Anyway, let's recap the rest of the results from the weekend gone by. Geylang International losing 3-2 to Balestier Khalsa in that race for fourth place. Tampines Rovers and Lion City Sailors playing out that 0-0 draw that saw the Sailors crowned champions. And then Albrecht Niigata with a 1-0 victory over the Young Lions. Late drama there as well. And then Tuesday's night's clash saw Hougang United beat Tanjung Pagar 2-1. Again, late drama. At the risk of sounding like a bookie, we're going to do this in the order of total goals, starting with the 5-goal thriller at our Tampines hub. Here's Coach Noh Ali and Coach Marco speaking after Balestier's 3-2 win.
4: The boys showed a lot of character towards the game, you know, and I think it was nice to see the boys fighting till the end. And we know we need a win to fight for the fourth position, and I think they push all the way, and that happens in the last minute with the third goal. Yeah.
5: A huge blow to that fourth spot, but mathematically still not over. How important is it that you still keep the hope into the last two games of the season?
4: I think, again, like I said, with Nazru out with an injury, and then also Roya out for the next game, you know, the next two games, I think maybe the whole season, you know. So the thing is that I think we just got to stay focused, you know, and just maybe give some younger players an opportunity in the next two games, yeah.
5: Coach, what a win, what a result. We saw the celebrations there. Talk us through how much this means.
6: Meaning a lot, you know. It's, especially first half, I think we played a very good game, you know, and then one free kick and then game is on. 2-1 is very difficult result, you know. And then Geylang putting a lot of pressure. We have also a few chances, you know, very clear chances to score third goal to finish off game. Was a little but very exciting, you know. They score, we score. It was, I think, crowd enjoyed the game.
5: Fourth spot is all in your hands with two games left. Confident?
6: Very confident. Very confident. I mean, the boys is confident. Everybody is confident. We really aiming for this fourth position. We are very close, and then two games to go.
2: So, Deepan, clear to sense the disappointment in Coach Mohamad Noh Ali's voice there. Is that now fourth spot over for Geylang, you think?
3: Yes, I think so. I think a six-point gap with essentially two games to go is going to be tough, especially because both teams are playing each other again. And this was quite a bad result for Geylang, not just in terms of losing the game, but losing Rewa Taniguchi to, I believe, what will be a three-match ban at the very least for being sent off for a straight red card. I've said it before, I think Balestier were quite strong for their fourth spot. I think it's been overall a good season for them, a good season for Marco and team. And for Geylang, it would be a disappointment because I think they really wanted the fourth spot in this game if they had won it. And it did look at some point that they could go on to win it before Balestier sort of dealt a late goal through Elijah Lim. But yeah, Geylang, I think, got to sort of pick themselves up and finish this. I've said it before, I think Balestier were quite strong.

0: Being very, very confident. You talk about 6-point gap, 2 games to go. It's all in the Tigers' hands. Now, Marco clearly has done plenty right this season. We talk about Marco magic. Does re-signing a certain Tajeli Selamat count in that category?
1: I think if you talk about performance on the field-wise, I think he's definitely helped them. He's sort of given them a bit more assurance at the back. He's got great delivery, as we all know. The only issue is, of course, and we saw that in this game, where sometimes his temperament gets the better of him, and that played out here as well. Some people might say, or maybe he might frame it as how he wants to back up his teammates and all. Yeah, I see that. But at the end of the day, you cannot be a liability to your own team. And I still have this hope. I'm the optimist of optimists, but I think there's hope that he sort of will learn from some of these incidents and be a more trusted or reliable player for Balestier, because clearly he's got the goods on the pitch. It's just about getting your act in order in terms of your discipline.
0: Quick shout out here to Jensen Fu, who we don't often thank on this show, but I think Tajeli owes him a note of thanks, because if you review the footage, it's Jensen who grabs hold of Tajeli amidst all of it, right? I want to bring in Yakuf Katusha, who was on the score sheet. Deepen, off air, on air, both of which you've said there's a bit of a sports minutes curse going around. He was on the show last week. He went on to open the score sheet. So can we once and for all say the curse is over?
1: I'm not going to quite put it that way, but this was definitely something that may not have been, let's just say, not predictable. Because Katusha is someone who, if Balestier win, more likely than not, he's going to play a part in it. And he did here. I just want to say, you know, people who may have been talking after your episode with Katusha in terms of whether he should sign for the Sailors or whatnot. I just want to put it this way. I think Sailors definitely is a club that any player wants to sign for, right? Especially when you want to play in Singapore football. But I do hope Katusha goes to another club, whether it's a Tampines, maybe even stay with Balestier, because I want teams from around the Sailors to be strong as well. And he's a really good player. I dare say one of the foreigners of the season.
0: So where then do we possibly see him going next season? You mentioned a few clubs there possibly staying. I just want to see if you know anything that we don't.
1: I have not heard anything at the moment, but I would love to see him, you know, at a Tampines or maybe even an Albrex. But let's see what happens.
0: We've had Balkans represent Tampines with pride in the past. We shall see how that one plays out. Tampines will feature in Transfer Talk in a short while. But let's talk about Tanjung Pagar United 1, Hougang United 2. Before I get Deepen's thoughts, let's hear from match winner and man of the match, Farhan Zulkifli.
2: Hi Farhan, you scored the winner tonight, man of the match as well. You have stood here as man of the match plenty of times. What makes today's win any different from the rest of them?
3: I would say the final goal that we scored. I think we pushed till the very end, and Tanjung Pagar set up being compact, and we acknowledge that, but we pushed through, and what makes today very special is the winning goal, and we managed to secure the 3 points.
0: Now, Deepen, before we talk about Farhan Zulkifli, NXB, in dispelling this Sports Minute curse, Ryan Sanizal on the show a couple of months ago, I came with receipts, as you can see, with all the composure in the world to set up Farhan Zulkifli for the winner. Any love for the Hougang captain?
1: Yeah, composure is a very key word here, because I think a lot of players in that position might have just chested it down towards themselves and sort of unleashed into the top corner. But he had the coolness, the composure to sort of lay it on a perfect path for Farhan Zulkifli to strike. And you've got affecting the timing of the goal as well, because in that moment, I think a lot of players will just want to finish it off for themselves, right? So I think credit to him. I think he did well also in this game in terms of how he played for Hougang at the back. Good win for Hougang. I was quite surprised by how close it was, because I had expected Hougang to sort of pick up where they left off after that 3-0 win against Balestier and sort of really put apart Tanjung Pagar here, but it wasn't to be.
0: Moving on to the fourth and final game of the weekend, the most pivotal one, but you can quote me on this, the most boring one of the weekend, the most uneventful one. Game to forget, but night to remember for the
1: Boring,
0: Lions.
1: Boring on the pitch, not off it.
0: Yeah, it certainly wasn't off the pitch. Since you brought it up, we did see some fireworks, I dare say. I'm all for fireworks, right? I think we need this kind of rivalries. But they crossed the line, didn't they?
1: Yeah, and it was pretty bizarre, because we both were sitting quite near to this group of Tampines fans, allegedly Tampines fans. I'm not quite sure. I've not seen them all the time, but they came dressed in like black hoodies and

0: and some of them looked really young. And then the moment they came in, they were flashing the middle finger towards the Sailors fans. And what was bizarre was they had a really young boy amongst the group. And he was sort of like mimicking or following what the older ones in the group were doing. And it's not a great sight, right? I'm all for rivalry as well. I'm totally with you in terms of having a set of fans who are sort of bantering with the opposite side. But it crosses a line when you become a bit too aggressive, and that's what they were. They were challenging the Sailors fans to a fight. At one point, they were running up the stairs and trying to get to the other side. Very unsavory. Not things that you want to see. I love rivalry, but this one made no sense to me. It's almost like out of nowhere, these boys, I can call them boys, I think, just wanted to fight out of for nothing. And I think we saw some videos later on where there was unsavory scenes at the venue itself. So let's have less of that and more of rivalries, but not in this manner.
1: Yeah, I'm glad you brought up the videos that have been circulating since. It's all fun and games during 90 minutes. Tension run high. They even goaded Song Yeong after he was after he came off substituted as well, right? But there's no reason to take it outside the stadium to start with. And there is a line. And honestly, as a new father, when I saw that little boy part of everything, I was like, I'm going to sound quite boomer, but is this what we are signing up for in terms of role modeling? And I don't see a place for it in football.
0: Yeah, I'm totally with you. And I think it's that the young boy thing was what really irked me, because I don't think this is the kind of people that we want to raise in terms of Singapore football. We want fans, but don't cross the line.
1: Yeah, and I just want to give a quick shout out to two FAS personnel. I don't need to name check them. It's one of those if you know moments. But they were quickly on the scene to go and dispel things. And I'm not talking about entry-level FAS personnel. I'm talking about high-level personnel. So shout out to them for trying to quell the situation immediately rather than leaving it to the security officers. Anyway, let's bring it back to the football, Deepan. You already touched on your analysis, so no need to go over that point. But I want to talk about this. I put out on social media that in years gone by, we've seen BG Tampines Rovers' title charge fall wayside because of inconsistency. This time, though, very much, I think it's known now that it was leadership incompetence somewhat that derailed the Stags building any real momentum. I mean, going through five managers a season, right? The hope is Shungo will learn from this transitional season?
0: You would hope so. I think you have to say that we don't quite know, right? Whether if Noor Rahman or maybe even Akbar Nawaz had stayed true till the end of the season, whether they will really be in a title charge. It's hard to say, you know. These things are unpredictable, but what you can say is that they did shoot themselves in the foot with the number of changes. No team in the world sort of will be able to withstand the number of changes, the volatile nature that was happening at BG Tampines Rovers. I mean, look, we both are somewhat in the know, and we were hearing things from players within the dressing room about how things were so fractured, how things were not... Basically, players were not united and different camps. And all this stems from a lack of leadership. So I do hope that the Tampines hierarchy learns from this situation, because we want a stronger BG Tampines. A stronger BG Tampines is good for the league, good for the Sailors, you might argue, because it keeps them on their toes. We do not want a league where one team sort of coasts from start to finish. For long periods of this season, we had BG Tampines Rovers as a formidable opponent for the Lions City Sailors. But towards the end, we could see it petering out. And hopefully, next season, we see a more sustained challenge.
1: You're absolutely right. Let's see how it all plays out. Or as they say, Kue Sara Sara. Deepan Rajganesan, thank you so much for your thoughts on another Sports Minutes SPL review. I'll see you again next week.
0: Good one. 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
1: Good morning on the Wide Angle this morning. 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
2: Good morning, Glenn.
1: Tell us about B1 G1. I first heard about it about 6 or 8 years ago. And through Paul Dunn, your co-founder. But tell us, how does it actually work?
2: So the simple way to really understand this is to imagine every time, for example, you have a cup of coffee, then a child somewhere in need receives access to life-saving water for one day.
1: Wow, how does that happen? That sounds amazing.
2: Yeah, so, you know, imagine if every time something good happens to your business or to your life, you can make an impact in the world. And so when we look around, it's very overwhelming because we know that in our world, there are so many big challenges, such as access to water is one thing, right? Like still today, more than 700 million people do not have access to clean water.
1: 700 million?
2: Yes.
1: Wow.
2: And so for those people, waking up in the morning, picking up a bucket, and then walking to the, you know, wherever closest water collection point to get the water, bring back the heavy bucket, and walk a couple of hours a day is a normal reality today.
1: Wow.
2: They can't just open the tap.
1: Of course. Yeah,
2: you know, in the house. So that how B1G1 works is that we work with many accredited charity organizations that are working with these challenges. And in the case of water, then the organizations around the world could be bringing access to wells to the communities or clean water filter. And so when we break down these big issues into a micro unit of positive change, then giving access to someone for a day could be just something like 1 or 2 cents. And when we think about that and all of the business activities that are happening in the world every day, and if those micro kindness can be embedded into the business achievement and milestones and do it together habitually, actually changes can be possible.
1: Yeah, and of course, it's not only water that you do. You you do lots of other things. What's an example of some of the other charities that you're involved in, or things, ways that people can get involved with B1G1?
2: Yeah, so yes, water or sanitation, those are very basic resources that the people should have access to, and including the food, which we talked about.
1: Yeah.
2: But also education. You know, lots of people care about quality education for children because actually that pays back big time in the long run. But also helping people start their micro businesses so that they can have access to, you know, opportunities to start small businesses of their own, and then create long-lasting sustainability for their own families and the communities, or even supporting people who have mental health issues. Or so we have a health programs, environmental program, protecting forest, planting trees, or picking up rubbish from the beaches to turn that the plastic into
1: literally bricks. any charity activity you can think of, you've got somebody there that can help put it together.
2: Yeah, because somehow around the world, there are amazing people who identify these issues at the community level, and they come up with the ways to bring positive change in a way that works for their own communities, working with leaders on the ground.
1: Yeah.
2: So for us, it's really about finding the opportunities to do good and to make a change, but also to connect with businesses that want to make sure that their success is not just about making around the world. There are amazing people who identify these issues

0: this positive and measurable and tangible change for the people around the world.
1: That's amazing. We're talking with Masami Sato, the co-founder and CEO of B1G1, Buy One, Give One. And I love what you said just a moment ago about, you know, going into the communities and really finding out what they need and what they want, and not just what we think on the outside world some community wants. And, you know, I remember my my wife was working in Africa a number of years ago in small communities, helping them with the Grameen Foundation, right, the technical foundation, and Muhammad Yunus, of course, you know, famously helping many people. And they would go into some of these. She went into one village, I remember, and she went in there, and there was this sort of medical clinic sitting there, and there was a brand new X-ray machine, but it was gathering dust over in the corner. Mm-hmm. And she's like, what's wrong with that? She's like, and the folks there said, well, they delivered this brand new beautiful X-ray machine to us, but we don't have any electricity. Mm. And so, you know, here a donor thought that they were doing a great thing, when in reality they weren't donating something that was useful at all, right? Because the bigger problem was just getting power.
0: Yeah, precisely. And, you know, that's why we hear from many organizations working on the issues for a long period of time. Their learning is very interesting and also profound because, for example, this case of giving water filter to families. Initially, those filters were given to families for free because we could find the donors who would fund the entire cost. But then what happened was when we invited families to invest just a little bit of their own funding into actually owning the water filter themselves, suddenly the way that families took care of the filter and also used it actually had a profound change. So I think understanding how to bring about the change is not just about what we think is good for people, but it also need to come from the ownership on the ground.
1: Yeah. Can you give us an example? Let's say there's a small business and they've got maybe $500 that they want to contribute, or $1,000 or something. What would a project look like for a company that truly does want to get involved but doesn't have tens of thousands of dollars to do that?
0: Yeah, precisely.
1: How would that, can you give me maybe either a real or a fake example of what that would look like? Either way, a real example would be better, but yeah.
0: Yeah, this is where the idea of B1G1 changes the thinking from philanthropy or charitable giving to actually micro acts of kindness. So in business, every day something good is always happening, such as you might have a wonderful meeting with someone, no? Or you had a business event and 25 people showed up for your event and listened to you, and then they learned something great. So when these things happen, when you actually think about the meaningful thing that you get to do, even just something like $1 could plant one tree or give a brick to, you know, toward building a school or educating a child, helping educate a child for 1 week. And so when we think about this, it's all doable. You know, you don't need to have thousands or tens of thousands of dollars to do something, but you can actually create a smile with that simple moment. And if you imagine embedding that into business, then what happens is the ownership or the impact that you get to create is not even just about your business. It's about your team members. It's about your clients. It's about the customers. And so we get to do this all together and celebrate lots of little wins along the way.
1: Yeah, talking with Masami Ito of B1G1, Buy One, Give One. Philanthropy for organizations that don't necessarily have a ton of money to give but do want to be givers and making a difference. Masami, when someone approaches you, let's say a small, medium enterprise, do they just come to you and say, look, I've got X amount of money, what can I do? Or do they come to you and say, I'm really passionate about clean water or feeding school children, or, you know, what can I do in that space? How does it work?
0: Yeah, I think the intention starts by business owners and leaders thinking that they want to make their business more meaningful and impactful, rather than, you know, coming with, oh, I want to actually just do this. Because what happened is we actually care about so many things, right? We don't necessarily just care about water or food.

0: food or trees.
1: Yeah.
0: And over time, that might also change depending on the time. Then there are different kind of issues we want to make a difference with. So I think the first thing is to really reflect, why are we in business for? And if we think our business is more than just making a money, you know, and doing the things that we do every day, but there is a greater mission and purpose so that your business actually exists to make a difference for the communities and the wider world, then that's when they can come to us and then talk to us, because that's a journey of figuring out what issues that they can, you know, come and help solve. And then doing that together is key. Because it's not just about one company doing something and then solving the challenge, but only because we do it together that change can be more profound.
1: Do the companies connect with each other? So if there are five companies working on water filters in Cambodia, do they know about each other? Do you
0: link
1: them?
0: They could know. However, business is actually becoming B101 Business for Good. They would have, of course, the symbol as a business for good, right? And then we have business listing, or we might have an event happening. This year, we have a conference in the UK. So, you know, businesses in the region will come together as well, and including the people who are running the organizations.
1: Fascinating stuff. How has the B1G1 grown over the years? You've been around since
0: 2007,
1: right? So, wow, nearly 20 years, huh?
0: Yeah, 19 years this year.
1: 19 years. How is it? How has the model changed, or how has the actual business, the B1G1, grown or changed?
0: Yeah, so model hasn't changed, but then we took, you know, like a long time to really ways to actually make this a real reality, because it's easy to say, imagine if this happened. And then the idea itself is so simple, but we had to learn about how to build the system and the processes around that to actually enable these micro acts of kindness to reach the place where it has the maximum impact.
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1: Yes, from headlines to real life, welcome to Talk of the Town. And we're focusing on motherhood in the lead up to Mother's Day, where we talk about the celebration, right, and the high points. But there's, of course, a more complicated side to real life. Today, more women are becoming mothers later in life. Some are choosing alternative paths to parenthood as well, like adoption. And many more people are openly talking about choices and experiences that used to feel almost taboo. And honestly, these are the conversations that we love having on the show.
2: We do indeed. And this wonderful guest coming up is going to talk about very sensitive issues in the sense that they're often taboos in Singapore, where I think she'll argue they really shouldn't be. We're going to talk to Sunita Suleng, author of The Unlikely Motherhood of Shalani May. Full disclosure, I've read the novel and I absolutely love it. And she joins us in the studio this morning to explore different ideas, evolving ideas around family, motherhood, and expectations. Sunita, good morning. Welcome to the show.
3: Good morning. Thank you for having me.
1: It's so great to have you.
3: Thank you, Audrey.
2: All right. Your book is called The Unlikely Motherhood of Shalini May, and the word unlikely really stands out. Now, this is, I know it's fiction, but you've been public in saying that it was inspired by real life events. Give our listeners a sense of your journey to motherhood.
3: All right. Well, you know, in my 20s, I was convinced I didn't want kids. 100%. I thought I would never change my mind because, you know, your career is going well and I didn't feel like I needed to have kids to complete me. So, you know, I was meandering along in my 20s, 30s, and then I met someone who also didn't want kids. So I thought, perfect. We got married. And then around the age of 40, we got a dog. He suddenly decided he wanted kids. And I was, oh no, you know. And I had all these issues with the endometriosis. And, you know, after 40, your fertility just falls off a cliff, you know, and it doesn't come back. So what are you going to do? And, you know, after a lot of to-ing and fro-ing, some counseling, we decided to adopt.
2: Before we get into the adoption, just one quick follow-up question. I know your story and I've read the novel. What's the connection between the dog and wanting to become a parent? Was it the caring, nurturing aspect of it? What was the light bulb moment for your partner and yourself with the dog?
3: I think my husband had never had a pet before. So that was his first dog. You know, growing up in HDB, he didn't have a pet. And he just fell in love with the dog and it became the de facto child, you know?
1: Yeah. So, you know, I think a lot of women will relate to your story quietly. And I will say that you are actually ahead of your time. More and more women have decided that they don't want kids. But there's still this assumption, right, that women instinctively just know, I want children someday. Did you feel pressure from people around you as you got older when you made the decision in your 20s, I know I don't want kids? Did you feel anything, whether it was subtle comments or family expectations, and as you watch other friends maybe move into that stage of life, that maybe I should want kids?
3: Oh, yes, Audrey, the pressure was there all the time. You know, Asian society, parents are always, you know, banging on about, when are you going to get married? When are you going to have kids?
1: Oh, yeah.
3: Yeah, and yes, a lot of my friends are having kids, but I was convinced, you know, I don't know, maybe my biological clock wasn't working or the alarm hadn't gone off. I didn't feel that need. But I think as you get older, as you enter your 40s, you change. You know, you mellow, you want different things. And interestingly, in the last 20 years, the 40 to 49 age group is the only one in Singapore where the number of babies born has risen. Oh. It's fallen for everybody else, but 40 to 49.
1: Interesting.
3: Oh my God.
2: Now that's fascinating, Sunita, because we talked about that a little bit earlier in the week. And is it that idea of the pressure to build a career first, get your degree or whatever it may be, start off your career, get established, and then maybe the maternal or paternal instincts kicking in a little later when you have a little bit of financial security? Mm-hmm. Is there an element of that or not?
3: Absolutely, there is. I think, I mean, you work so hard, you just want to, you know, have your career. And having a child for a woman, especially, it does impact your career.
1: Yes.
3: Yeah.
2: And just to step back a little bit, I'm just thinking about when you were saying that you felt a lot of pressure from friends, peers, maybe family, when you didn't have children earlier on. This is becoming quite a common theme in Singapore. Young women, singles, we've got fewer people having babies. We've also got fewer people getting married. I'm just curious, what were some of the comments you were getting and what was your response? What would you say to family members when they kept saying, come on, our kids, where are they? What would you say in response?
3: Well, my mum would go, life is marching on, you know, things like that. She would bellow down the phone and I'll be rolling my eyes, mm-hmm. and my dad would be whispering at the back, you know, life is incomplete without children. You know?
2: So really? It would be quite as direct as that.
3: Yes. You know, Asian parents, full on. You know?
2: Yeah.
1: So we do know that you did, in the end, decide to adopt a child, and we would love to hear that journey. But I do want to know, how much did all of the pressure and the comments actually impact your decision? Did it weigh on you at all that you actually were pushed to adopt, or that was something that you actually discovered that that's what you wanted to do on your own?
3: I think, you know, having a child is a very, very personal, individual decision. And ultimately, you know, nothing anybody else can say on how much money the government throws at you, it's not going to change your mind. Ultimately, it has to come from within. You have to want, you have to decide, yes, I'm ready for it. And for me, you know, if I had a child in my 20s, it would have been the absolute wrong thing.
2: Yeah.
3: You know? So for me, the right time was in my mid-40s.
1: Mm.
2: And that is such a brave decision for a woman to make, isn't it? Particularly in, let's be honest, what is still quite a patriarchal society. Because I've met so many of my peers who, quite frankly, should not have had children. And to be very pragmatic about it, they should just not have had children. They were pressured into having children by their parents, by their culture, by society. But yet you took a much more enlightened view, which is, I'm just not ready. Do you still see that in Singapore, that people feel pushed, almost obligated to have children when either they don't want them or they're just not ready yet?
3: Yes, I think so. And, you know, it's
2: peers who, quite frankly, should not have had children.

0: with pushing it out is for women, you have the fertility problem, right?
1: Because clock's ticking.
0: Yes. Clock's your ticking. Window is so short. Mm-hmm. With men, you lucky ones, you have a much longer window.
1: I am curious, Sunita, to find out your journey with adopting in Singapore. Do you think that more people are open to the idea of maybe non-traditional or less traditional paths to motherhood, whether it's adopting, whether it's, you know, building a family in a different way? Do you think that people are more accepting of that?
0: Definitely. I mean, compared to a generation ago, and it is getting easier to adopt as long as you tick all the right boxes. But I think we've still got plenty of room to go.
1: Yeah.
0: I think we can do more. We can do better. We can support and celebrate all mothers, whether they're young or they're old. We can celebrate, especially single mothers. Oh my God, they deserve a podium of their own.
1: I don't know how they do it.
0: Yeah, and then the stepmothers, you know, who are raising kids who are not biologically theirs, and adoptive families, and their foster parents, who, and that can be life-changing to a child. Mm-hmm.
2: Well, speaking of life-changing parental experiences, we've got a very special caller who's called in to join this Mother's Day conversation right now, and motherhood, and what it means to be a mother, what it means to have a mother. So joining us on the line right now is a very, very important Money FM listener. Good morning.
1: Hello.
3: Hi.
2: Hello, who am I talking to? What is your name?
3: Cameron.
2: Good morning, Cameron.
1: Cameron, my son's name is Cameron.
2: Yeah, that's so beautiful.
1: Excellent name.
2: What a coincidence, Cameron. Can you tell me, Cameron, what is your mother's name?
3: Audrey.
2: Her name is Audrey. Wow, that's amazing.
1: Oh,
2: what a coincidence.
3: Happy Mother's Day card for Audrey.
2: That sounds amazing.
1: Is this real?
2: Can you read it?
1: Is this real?
3: Yes.
2: Okay. Why don't you read out your Mother's Day message to Audrey?
3: Okay. You are the best mommy ever. Thank you for cooking my favorite food and showing me her surprises every day. Thank you for all the hugs and kisses in my life. I love you more than all the stars in the sky.
2: Cameron, that is absolutely beautiful, my friend. And while I'm talking to you, let me say a couple of things. Number one, your mummy is crying.
1: Stop!
2: Number two, we've just given her a beautiful bouquet of flowers from yourself. And Cameron, can you tell me, what do you love most of all about your mummy?
3: I love him more than all the stars.
1: Oh my
2: gosh. Love her more than what? Sorry? You love her more than
1: he
2: anything.
1: He says he loves me more than all the stars in the sky.
2: Oh, he loved. Well, beautiful, beautiful call. And I know it's a secret. I know it's a secret. Yes. So maybe just keep the secret to me and every listener in Singapore. But what are you doing on Mother's Day? Have you decided, Cameron?
3: Baking his breakfast.
1: Oh, my God.
2: Making
1: gosh.
2: Her breakfast. Are you going? Do you know what you're making, or shall we keep it a secret?
3: Bake it.
1: Bacon.
2: She loves bacon. Yeah, she's been talking about that on the show this morning. Cameron, can I say you are a very, very good presenter? And if your mummy gets sick, can I do it with you instead?
3: Thank you.
2: That's okay, Cameron. Do you want to wish your mummy a wonderful Happy Mother's Day one more time?
3: Happy Mother's Day.
1: I love you so much, honey. Thank you. I am in shambles. I can't talk anymore.
2: Yeah,
1: this is yours.
2: She's being very unprofessional, but it's fabulous. She's crying her eyes out. Thank you, Cameron. Thank you to your wonderful daddy for helping to arrange this. Thank you to your family.
3: Bye, Mom.
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1: Good morning. Right. Mother's Day is coming this weekend.
2: Yay!
1: So we're going out with a hard-hitting question to the nation.
2: Mm.
1: Do mothers get enough support in Singapore's patriarchal society? I'll be joining, obviously, with alongside my wonderful, calm co-host,
2: yes.
1: Audrey Seek. And we're still joined by the fabulous Sunita, the author of The Unlikely Motherhood of Shalini May. That's Sunita Su Leng. And we're tackling this question this morning. Do mothers get enough support in Singapore's patriarchal society? And I'm telling you right now, the best comment, the best voice note, the best text will get a signed copy. How many are we giving away, Sunita? Are we giving away one, two, three? Three! We're giving away three because it's Mother's Day. Three copies, three signed copies of The Unlikely Motherhood of Shalini May by Sunita Su Leng will go to the best comment today. Now, I'll declare my bias on this from the very beginning.
2: Let's hear it.
1: I was raised by a single mother. She is my hero. She is my everything. As you know, I've only ever lived with women for the most part.
2: You're so lucky.
1: I live with my mother and my sister for the most part, and now I live with my wife and my daughter.
2: You're so lucky. We're the much cleaner gender.
1: Oh, that's true.
2: Yeah.
1: I have the cleanest bathrooms.
2: Uh-huh.
1: I have the cleanest bathrooms. And I've been involved in many projects for AWARE and for TWC2, for domestic helpers. I also help out with the Singapore Council of Women's Organizations, SCWO. So I have a bit of a bias on
2: this
1: issue.
2: That's wonderful, Neil. Good
1: job.
2: But
1: here's the question I'm going to set to both of you, right?
2: Mm.
1: Just for fun, I just Googled, do mothers get enough support in Singapore society? I just Googled it to see what I would get back. And I got that nice prompt that said, Singapore is often described as having a pragmatic patriarchy. A pragmatic patriarchy, which means it's a blend of modern gender equality with traditional patriarchal underpinnings.
2: Okay.
1: Meaning, while women do enjoy high legal equality in terms of education and career and societal norms, and this is key, cultural practices still reflect patriarchal influences. That I thoroughly agree with. I still got friends, this happened to me last week, cannot believe I do housework. Like, just cannot believe it. Refuse to compute this profound statement that I do housework.
2: Mm.
1: Why? Why don't you have a helper does it? Why don't you have a woman who does it, basically?
2: Whoa.
1: So we're still dealing with the cultural impact of the patriarchy in Singapore. But I'm not mansplaining anymore. Audrey,
2: yeah.
1: What do you think?
2: Thanks so much for that thorough breakdown. I think I agree, as a mom and a working mom as well, it's hard to juggle everything. And I've come to realize that it's much easier to be dubbed a good father than it is to be dubbed a good mom. Because, you know, I have seen it where my friends are like, wow, your husband's so great. He changes the diapers. He's very active and very hands-on in the home, which I'm very happy about. But, you know, I do the same things. No, where is my confetti at? You know what I mean? Like, I feel like there's a lot of celebration when it comes to fatherhood. Maybe in a different way, but there's a pat on the back and there's recognition. But for moms, we're just quietly working in the background. And for working moms, the support that we have, I think on paper is there. There is some, you know, paid maternity leave, which I argue it's just, if you don't have that, how are you supposed to function, right? But other forms of support, I think, need to be in place. What do you think, Sunita?
3: Absolutely. I mean, compared to a generation ago, men have come a long way.
2: Yes.
3: But I think women still end up doing the bulk of running the home, raising the kids. And it's hard when you have a full-on career. I think as a woman, I've made peace with the fact that you cannot have it all at the same time.
2: Yes.
3: You can have it all at different phases of your life, but you can't do it all. You know, you can't do the career, raise kids. And I mean, in Singapore and Malaysia, we're lucky that we can outsource, you know, things. We have domestic help.
2: Yes.
3: But it's still very difficult because you carry the mental load of running the house And men somehow, I mean, they've come a long way, but it's still, it's the scales still tip in favor of the men.
1: I have some statistics on that, but just on your point, I often wonder with our reliance on domestic helpers who do a wonderful job, does it also play into that subconscious stereotype that this is woman's work? And children see it as well. You raise children who see women cleaning your kitchens, cleaning your bathrooms. You are playing into that very old stereotype that this is woman's work. I literally see it in my apartment every day when the domestic helper does it. I mean, I know it's a double-edged sword, but what are your thoughts on that, that we play into those gender biases?
3: Well, those gender biases entrench. They're so hard to dismantle. Hmm. So, and yes, I mean, it's going to take a lot of work and maybe a generation of two. Mm-hmm. Maybe we can see, more men stepping up and more women. I think that's also one reason why some women choose not to have children.
1: Well, LW chimes in, and I'm not sure if LW is a man or a woman. The reason I say that is because LW says, giving birth is the easy bit.
2: Hear, hear.
1: Well, I could hear a lot of women screaming right now. I mean, giving birth is not easy, but I get the point. Giving birth is the easy bit. The challenge is teaching and educating the kid. I agree with that, but here's some stats for you, right? And I got this from Aware. In Singapore, outdated beliefs about gender roles are still held by a majority of the population. According to a national survey by Black Box in 2020, six out of 10 respondents agreed that women are better suited for caregiving roles than men. 6 out of 10, mm-hmm. which is why you see more women quitting their jobs, not just for their kids, but to look after their elderly as well. It's still way more women than men who put a halt to their careers, mm-hmm. to raise children, to look after elderly family members, largely because 6 in 10 Singapore respondents agree that women are better suited for caregiving roles than men. Do you agree with that? WhatsApp 88550893. If you disagree, send us a message, a voice note, give us your views. I do remember this, and I won't say the person because the person may work in this building.
2: Oh, no.
1: But
2: is it me?
1: No.
2: Oh, okay,
1: no.
2: Okay.
1: This was many, many years
2: ago. Just to clarify.
1: But I've never forgotten it. It was 20 years ago now, and I was in an editorial meeting, and the subject of preschool teaching came up. And my wife is a preschool teacher. She's taught K2, kindergarten, for 25 years. And I have no memory whatsoever of what the news story was about. I just remember this editor's response. It was a man. And he said, of course, preschool teachers must be women. They cannot be men. Assuming it was somehow icky to have men with young people, it was quite insidious. Mm. But he was adamant. This was an educated editor. And he said, preschool teachers, kindergarten teachers, they have to be women. They cannot be men. But he didn't elaborate why. And at the time, I was a young reporter, and I just sat there and took it. No way would I sit quietly on that now. I would step up and say, why? Mm. What's the thinking? Are you suggesting it's weird or strange to have a man around children? I don't get the logic. Are you saying that only women can be around young children?
2: Be that empathetic voice, be that.
1: Yes.
2: Okay.
1: Does it have to be a maternal empathetic voice? Can a man not do it? What are your thoughts on that, Sunita? This idea that men just don't make caregivers for young or old people just as well as women.
3: You're seeing more and more male nurses now.
1: Yep.
3: I think that's a great thing because, they can lift people. Yeah, I think we need to move past that. Certain jobs like nursing or teaching or preschool teaching should stay with women.
1: Well, Tech Chong agrees. Tech Chong writes in, Neil, you are not alone. My son, who is 22 years old, and I do the washing of the toilet every Sunday. We share the housework.
2: Tech Chong.
1: Tech Chong, my friend.
2: Fantastic.
1: I love you, Tech Chong.
2: Yes.
1: Just one minor observation. Only on Sundays?
2: Hey.
1: No, I mean, how clean is your toilet? I have to clean mine every day.
2: We'll take it.
1: Yes.
2: But I do want to bring up what you mentioned earlier, Sunita, about career changes for a mom, right? So we've heard of this term, the motherhood tax, and it's a compounding thing. It's not so much I have to come back and take care of my baby, take care of my parents. I'm going to remove myself from the workforce for a few years just to get my bearings and go back in. And yes, I think that more and more women feel the need to be the key parent to do so. Maybe it's because they don't make as much money as the men in the first place and it's easier for them to step back, or they just feel that biological need to do so. Like, I should do it for the first few years. And then they go back into the workforce, and it's just the taxes in terms of the compounding. You start your work again, you're not making as much money, and over time you just make less money. What do you say to this motherhood tax, and is there a solution for us?
3: Oh, the motherhood tax is very real, very real. And I mean, like, if you're in your 30s and your career is going ballistic, then there is every reason not to step back, you know. And your only option then, if you want to have kids, is to outsource the caregiving, really, to grandparents or to a domestic helper, right? And if you have absolutely no choice, you step back. It's so tough. What is the solution? I think it's such a universal problem, but it would be great if we could have more incentives in place to get employers to look past that gap in women's careers, you know, and embrace them. And they bring different things to the table, you know, having stepped back.
2: Mm-hmm. Yeah, I know that you've had a different experience being introduced to motherhood in your mid-40s. But for a lot of us, we mentioned ticking time bomb, we mentioned clocks ticking. So usually, more and more women, yes, we're seeing a later trend in people having kids later, but usually it's in your late 20s, 30s maybe. And in your 30s, that is really when you start to climb the corporate ladder. That's where your career really takes off. And if you take time from that crucial period, that can also be seen as somewhat career suicide, right?
0: For the full conversation and more podcasts, visit moneyfm893.sg. 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
1: We're heading out all next week. Live Well with Michelle, this very show. We're taking over Flamingo Cafe at 68 Amoy Street. You can come on down. The action will start from early in the morning. I'll be there from 10 a.m. all the way till 1 p.m. The signed copy of that great book I talked about yesterday, Good Money. Since I had John Coleman in the studio with me, I said, hey, can you sign a copy? I'll give it away when I'm out and about. And he did. So he's co-CEO of Sovereigns Capital. They invest in public equities. He was born, though, in a single wide mobile home in the U.S. and Florida. And he, you know, he remembers those days when you go a little hungry and the clothes don't fit so great. But he's got a 6-step framework in his book, Good Money. And I'd love to give you a signed copy. So please do join us at 68 Amoy Street. If you want that signed copy, then I'll be there from 10 a.m. But I understand the festivities start from earlier as well as Money FM takes over Flamingo Coffee all next week from Monday to Wednesday. So your choice of, you know, when you want to come down, pop by, say hi, don't be shy, come take some great photos, listen to some great conversation as well. I look forward to meeting you next week, Monday to Wednesday, 68 Amoy Street from 10 a.m. Okay, 8855-0893. We promise you a $100 Smooey gift set if you voted on today's Money and Me show, where we pitted the ETF investor, Tim Phillips, versus the dividend investor, Willie King. And the emotional core of the discussion, in case you missed it, was how dividend investors really love the feeling of getting paid regularly. Right? You don't need to sell your assets and yet you're getting paid. And there's that psychological comfort through the cash flow. Whereas the ETF investor often focuses on tax efficiencies, compounding, broader growth exposure. We had an interesting moment though when Willie questioned the sort of real diversification exposure that you get with ETF investing. It's often marketed as the safest form to get diversification. But if you look under the hood of many major indexes today, ETFs, a large portion of their returns is driven by a handful of mega cap tech names, Nvidia, Microsoft, Apple, Amazon. So are you truly diversified if you're an ETF investor, or are you simply buying the same companies over and over again, simply concentrated in tech without fully realizing it? So lots of great insights from both my investors, and you can vote to see which side you're leaning towards, ETF investing, or are you more a dividend investor? So we invited you to weigh in. Where are you? Who are you voting with, the ETF investor or the dividend investor? So here's show. Thank you for your WhatsApp at 8855-0893. You say ETFs because it feels like a buffet style of investing, a little bit of everything and less stress if one dish disappoints. Good point. All right, we have Derek saying, I like ETFs more because even if one company messes up, my whole portfolio doesn't need therapy. Great thought there, and I love the pun. Very witty. ETF investing suits me better, says another listener, because it is less about checking every tree and more owning the whole forest, providing a more diversified portfolio. I must say most of you are voting for ETFs. Like Grace, I'm inclined towards ETFs. Or Joey, who says ETF investing suits the busy lifestyle and suits people who want to be exposed to more companies. Keep those votes coming in because somebody's walking away a winner today. It might as well be you. 8855-0893. Are you voting for ETF investing as the core thing you do to build your portfolio or dividend investing? That Smooey gift set could be yours worth $100. Also, coming up, I am going to introduce you to a great book, and it's all about how you can, you know, I host a course. You might have seen it in today's newspaper, a Straits Times Masterclass on Presence. Very proud of it. It's a group experience, I have to say. You'll come, you'll meet new friends. Some people have even found jobs because they come for this course and they meet up and they make good connections. Some people move on to better jobs and then they call me up and say, hey, can we have a coffee? Because I want to tell you how your course changed my approach in interviewing and allowed me to get the job of my dreams. I'm going to read out to you excerpts from a great book that is an invitation to deeper presence that's still to come. This is Live Well with Michelle, the show where we look at all dimensions of a rich life. And yesterday, we looked at how you can change your relationship with money. And I offered you a great book there to pick up. It's Good Money by John Coleman. Today, I'd like to invite you to think a little bit more about this concept of presence. Now, you might see in the newspapers that I do teach a masterclass, a Straits Times masterclass on executive presence. You can sign up at stskills.sg. And there, we do a lot of group work, you know, to help you understand, okay, say you're in a very difficult conversation. How do you approach it? How do you execute it? Or say you're in a job interview or a difficult conversation or even a performance. Those are the moments when you have to be yourself, genuine, but you can also need to feel commanding, right? In order to not let the moment overpower your perspective that you'd like to bring to the table. So my course is really all about how you can access your personal strengths to achieve that state of presence, which is really a state where you are in flow, where you stop worrying about the impression you're making on others, and instead you're focused on the present moment, as the word presence suggests. So yes, we will talk about body language, but we'll also do a lot of group work so you can observe your mindset and how you react, your behavior in day-to-day scenarios. Okay, it's a great course. A lot of people have enjoyed it over the years that I've taught it because it's experiential. It's very accessible. It's based on research. It's filled with stories of real people in stressful moments. And you learn how to approach your biggest challenges with a sense of your own presence instead of, you know, whatever it is that you feel that brings you down when you meet these difficult moments at the workplace. So it is a simple day. We spent together a whole day, but it is filled with insights. And if you go to the stskills.sg page, I think you'll be able to read some of the testimonials of people there. Speaking of presence, I promised to introduce you to a book that I think is worth picking up. So Sylvia Ann Hewlett is really the woman who discusses the and brings to the world this concept of executive presence. She's written a follow-up to her initial book, and that is the very latest version of Executive Presence, the classic that you can read. That book was translated to 7 languages, and it's really helped thousands of ambitious professionals. So I'd say if you want a good grounding before you come to the class and read Executive Presence 2.0, which is all about leadership in this new age, right? People come to the world of work and they don't expect to be talked to the same concept of executive presence. She's written a follow-up to her initial

0: changing. So what is really the heart of the potent mix of gravitas, communication, and appearance? So that book is a good place to start. Sylvia Ann Hewlett's Executive Presence 2.0. But also coming up, I'm going to introduce you to a Singaporean author. Her name is Myra Ross. That's her pen name. She is a creative entrepreneur and advocate for conscious living. And she brings together art, lived experience, and contemplative inquiry in her work. So she stands for a very simple conviction that it is clarity, it is alignment, it is awareness. These are not abstract things, but these are possibilities that we live out in our life. And really, this is what I talk about in the class, Executive Presence. But this is also a good book to pick up, a Singaporean author, if you want to support Singlit. So let me read you a little excerpt. Purpose is not a destination. Purpose is not a single revelation waiting in the future. It is a way of being. It reveals itself through what energizes you and what feels quietly alive and what draws you back again and again and what expands rather than contracts your inner world. Purpose cannot be sustained by extrinsic values alone. When purpose is built solely on success, recognition, or approval, it becomes performance. When it grows from intrinsic values and a felt sense of mattering, it becomes stable. Purpose evolves because you evolve. What called you once may be no longer calling you now. This is not inconsistency, it is growth. A life that refuses to update its purpose in response to truth becomes rigid, and rigidity is death to the soul. A soulful read this morning by Myra Ross, local author. The title of the book, if you'd like to read more, is Your One Precious Life. So there you have it. Several suggestions on how you can think through presence in your life. I'm Michelle Martin.
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Start your day with the stories, conversations, and voices that matter on Let's Talk Singapore with Neil Humphreys and Audrey Seek. 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
1: Welcome to Viewpoint, where we get to the heart of the stories shaping the conversation with perspectives from those who know them best. I'm Lynn Lee. Now, if you were tuning in earlier this week, you would know that on Mondays and Wednesdays, we have our Viewpoint segment, which takes a closer look at a single topical issue in depth. On Fridays, we take a step back and connect the dots, looking at the developments shaping the week and what they may be telling us about where things are heading. So this week, attention in Asia has been drawn to a series of developments involving Japan, from new defense cooperation agreements with Indonesia to expanded military ties with the Philippines. Now, these moves come as regional leaders are gathering at the ASEAN summit in the Philippines, where security cooperation and rising geopolitical tensions are expected to feature prominently. Together, they point to a region that may be entering a more complex and uncertain phase. Joining us today to unpack what these developments mean is Vishnu Varathan, Managing Director and Head of Macro Research for Asia at Mizuho Bank. Hi, Vishnu. Great to have you with us.
2: Good afternoon. It's my pleasure. Thank you for having me on.
1: Now, this week, let's start in Asia, okay? This week, Japan has been expanding defense cooperation with countries including Indonesia and, as I mentioned, the Philippines, following its decision to loosen up long-standing restrictions on arms exports. At the same time, leaders are meeting at the ASEAN summit in the Philippines. What do you think these developments taken together say about how the regional environment is changing?
2: I mean, no, that's really a significant development. And as you rightly point out, it actually points to regional security, more coordinated regional security, becoming a prominent feature of the wider geo-economic relationships. I think one takeaway is we're less sure how much the U.S. would be engaged in this part of the world with resources somewhat stretched. So that emphasizes the importance of regional cooperation, ensuring freedom of passage for shipping, so on and so forth. Equally, it also squares, and it really dovetails with Japan's military policies. Mm-hmm. And one way to look at it is being able to have deeper cooperation and export military equipment go hand in glove. And that does help Japan's industry.
1: That's right. Japan is stepping forward. And that's one part of that. But it's also being enabled by regional demand for more diversified partnerships. So this isn't just Japan becoming more assertive. It's also the region becoming more receptive.
2: I mean, for sure. I think the biggest lesson here is, and I think we've had a series of these lessons in different dimensions, is you don't want to have all your eggs in one basket. Over-reliance on any one source of supply is a vulnerability. So it does make sense to deepen and broaden your military complex reliance. And also, it means that the regional cooperation is somewhat more harmonized, the ability to coordinate in a naval and, you know, air force maneuvers and interoperability is helped by Japan being an exporter of its military complex.
1: Vishnu, let me pick your brain on this. Why do countries in this region seem more comfortable now, you know, with a more militarily active Japan?
2: I am going

0: to reserve some judgment on what we're more comfortable with and what we're less comfortable with. But I think it would be fair to suggest we are all pragmatic about this. The reality is, you know, being militarily ready is very important. You want to have broader network of cooperation, and that aligns all of the interests around the region. And this would also dampen or at least disincentivize regional, intra-regional conflicts as well. So it is in everyone's interest to be properly aligned on this. And I think we are in a world where we are fully appreciative of counterbalances to existing powers. So Japan is a welcome addition to that counterbalance. That's how I look at it anyway.
1: You're right. I think this suggests priorities are shifting quite decisively toward present risks rather than past concerns. Does this reflect a broader sense that the region is becoming less predictable?
0: I think you hit the nail on the head. It has already become a lot less predictable. And I think it is also a byproduct of being price takers of the global volatility and the elements of geoeconomic fracturing, fragmentation with very long reach of collateral damage. So I think the way the region probably is forced to evolve is to ensure that there's as much buff and backup as possible.
1: Vishnu, let's take a step back. If we look at it from a broader perspective, this week seems to reflect a wider pattern where tensions ease and escalate in quick succession, and the sense of stability feels less certain than before. Do you think we are entering a period where instability is becoming more normal?
0: I think, you know, tragically for us, our starting point was we were already somewhat desensitized to instability and conflict, so long as it wasn't in the proximity of our backyards. Whereas the current instability and conflict, the spillovers are far more pervasive and somewhat more profound as well. And I think there is a sense that some of these risks will layer on and compound. And so there's just very little consolation about subsiding risks because we're just not sure how this evolves. That's one. And certainly there's no room for complacency about any particular truce arrangements that may be reached or not, primarily because we've learned and we're still learning that there's a rolling series of geoeconomic upheavals and hiccups.
1: Yes. And where do you think people are most likely to feel this shift? Is it in costs, confidence, or something we're not aware of, something less obvious?
0: Can I pick option D, all of the above?
1: Okay.
0: I mean, not to make frivolous of this, but cost is the most upfront impact.
1: That's right.
0: The conundrum for us is it is coupled with confidence as well, because there's a lack of confidence at many different levels. It's at a fairly professional level where, you know, in my meetings with the clients, you can see that a lot of business decisions are held back because of the uncertainty and the lack of confidence to see which way forward, that the decisions need to be made, how much needs to be plowed down. And there's also a lack of confidence at a more visceral level, not knowing what's going to happen and how much that can impact everyday lives, even if the epicenter of the shock's not as geographically close. And I think that the overall picture there doesn't look like it's going to change very much. So we are going to get used to very subpar confidence levels, whereas cost is high as if we are in a high demand environment when that's simply not the case.
1: Right. Let's turn to the Gulf situation. There were signs this week of a possible US-Iran framework that could ease tensions around the Strait of Hormuz after earlier concerns over disruptions to energy supplies. But many of the deeper issues remain unresolved. Do you think there's a risk in the world, in the sense the world is too quick to assume stability will return?
0: I think to be fair to the world, I think we desperately want to look for that place where stability is our starting point to think about the path forward, because it's very difficult to fish on a rocking boat. Not that I do fishing, but you know, just imagine it would be. The thing about the world and so on and so forth is also there's a very real element of opportunism as well. So if you're thinking about financial markets,
1: that's right.
0: Then even if you don't believe this is going to endure, you don't want to miss your opportunity to trade this. If you're in the real business world, where there's an opportunity for oil prices to fall, you just want to go in and buy it up. Not because of the huge confidence, but because you need to be assured. And that means having buffers, so on and so forth. So there's also that kind of strategic opportunism that I suppose exaggerates what on the surface is observed as, you know, optimism.
1: Right. There's always markets and even policymakers all tending to respond to the latest signal. I get that. So the headline may change faster than the underlying reality.
0: We already have seen that happening, you know, one too many times, which is why I'm fairly comfortable being as miserable as I am to take everything with a pinch
1: Okay.
0: And perhaps and see a half empty glass. Not because I don't believe that a truce will be reached, because, you know, clearly the current state of affairs is unsustainable on many different dimensions, whether it's in terms of munitions or being starved of supplies and, you know, CPS just being frozen up. But more because I think just as much as the current situation is unviable in its sheer flux and pain, I also don't see the conditions for near-term stable equilibrium either. So that gap there is not filled, which leaves us with an uncomfortable question of what then and how long this lasts.
1: Speaking of that, we want to turn our attention also to the Trump and Xi summit in Beijing next week, two of the biggest superpowers in the world. What does the current strain between the US and China actually change about how the world operates today?
0: Oh, wow. That's a very deep question. I think, you know, clearly this is figuratively the two of the biggest powers coming to the table with gun in one hand and wine glass in the other. There's an element of, you know, finding common ground to cooperate, to resolve some issues. But there's also the ongoing, unresolvable, intractable tensions and opposition, if you must. That, I think, is going to lay bare two factors. And these are two opposing factors. One is clearly it is in the interest of both parties to get the current situation to be dialed down, for costs to come under control, for global economy and global flow of goods to resume. But on the other hand, China and US, for different reasons, are a lot more suited to bear the pain of this crisis a lot longer than the rest of the world. So as much as they are incentivized in the right direction, they are not completely aligned, and their pain tolerance is far greater than anyone else in the world, which means the rest of the global economies might just have to brace for a bumpier and a rougher ride in the interim until some kind of resolution may be reached. And all that flux of headlines we've seen are perhaps optimistically conditions where, rather than gearing up for all-out fight, I think both parties are trying to make sure that they're enhancing their own leverage going into this.
1: Wonderful conversation with you, Vishnu. Thank you so much for your time and your perspectives.
0: Thank you for having me. It's my pleasure. Thank you.
1: We'll definitely have you on again. Vishnu, no matter how sad you are, Vishnu Varathan, Managing Director and Head of Macro Research for Asia, ex-Japan at Mizuho Bank. This has been Viewpoint with me, Lin Lee.
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1: All right, welcome to The Big Story. I'm Hung Bin Jung. Now, two Singapore residents who were on board the MV Honda's cruise ship are now being tested for Honda's Hanta virus at NCID after being linked to an outbreak that has already seen deaths overseas. Health authorities say the overall global risk remains low, but because this particular strain, the Honda's virus, has been associated with rare human-to-human transmission, Singapore's communicable diseases response has kicked in quickly. So what exactly is Hanta virus and how worried should Singaporeans be? Well, joining us today to share more is Professor Paul Tambaya, who is a former president of the Asia Pacific Society of Clinical Microbiology and Infection. Hi, Professor Tambaya. Welcome to the show.
2: Hi, how are you?
1: I'm good. How are you?
2: Good.
1: Thank you so much for joining us. Well, Professor, what exactly is Hanta virus and why is this outbreak on the MV Honda's cruise suddenly making global headlines?
2: Well, the virus is an uncommon virus, but it does occur in rodents all over the world. It's been described, human disease has been described since the Korean War, where it was first described near the Hantan River. Mm-hmm. There are actually two forms of hantavirus disease. The first is fever and kidney disease, which we see in Europe, Asia, and Africa, and fever and lung disease, which is more common in the Americas. I think this outbreak hit the news, firstly, because it spread across many countries as people left the ship and traveled back to their homes. And secondly, because of the possible human-to-human transmission, unlike the usual hantavirus outbreaks, which are associated with direct contact with rats and rat droppings.
1: Right. Well, the strain identified on the ship, as you mentioned, is the Andes Hanta virus, which usually circulates in parts of South America like Argentina and Chile. But what makes this strain notable compared to other hantaviruses? I mean, you mentioned that human-to-human transmission. Is this version more dangerous or unusual?
2: Well, you know, it is the only hantavirus that's reported to be human-to-human transmitted, but it is not more deadly than other hantavirus. In fact, in the most widely reported outbreak that ran through four waves, two-thirds of the people survived without well-documented sequelae, which is actually better than most of the other hantaviruses.
1: Okay. Well, I mean, this disease appears to be linked to rodents, as you've mentioned earlier. And I mean, this was a luxury cruise that where the outbreak has bursted, but which sounds unusual for a rodent-borne virus. So how did it even end up in a setting like this?
2: Well, you know, many luxury cruise liners look nice on the surface, but it's very hard to keep all parts of the ship spotless. You know, ships have holds where supplies are kept. And as anyone who's been in a warehouse knows, where there's food stored, the rats will find it. But even if the ship managed to be pristine, the passengers would have gone offshore to explore the countryside. And apparently the couple that were the first two cases, they like to go birding and they went to some landfill area. So it's quite likely they were exposed to rodents and rodent droppings.
1: Right. Well, let's talk about the symptoms here. We mentioned that the Andes virus has been linked with human-to-human transmission. What are the symptoms and how quickly can this spread?
2: Well, the main symptoms of the Andes Hanta virus are fever, muscle aches, abdominal pain, headache, and difficulty in breathing. Now, these are very nonspecific, and actually, they're far more likely to be caused by influenza than a Hanta virus. But if someone has just returned from a trip to rural Argentina and has these symptoms, they should go to the doctor straight away.
1: Well, people hear virus outbreak and immediately panic, especially with COVID-19 that happened a couple of years ago. So how serious is Hanta virus actually compared to something more common like COVID-19 or the flu?
2: Well, I think it's much less of a threat than COVID-19 or the flu, as the WHO has pointed out.
1: Okay.
2: And the main reason is that it's not so easily transmissible. So I think I'm sticking my neck out a little bit, but I don't think we're in line for another pandemic from the hantavirus just yet.
1: Well, you mentioned there that it's not easily transmissible, but how does it get transmitted to another human being?
2: Well, the current thinking is that it's close personal contact. So like, for example, the first suspected cases was a husband and wife. And then you've got people who, were within a very short distance from each other. So the current thinking is that this is spread through contact and droplets.
1: Okay. Well, I believe there's currently no vaccine or specific antiviral treatment. How concerning is this, though? Can you still fully recover without a vaccine or a treatment?
2: Well, there is an old antiviral drug which we used to use to treat hepatitis C called ribavirin that has been used in some cases. But as with most viral infections, the key is good supportive care. And that has actually worked in many cases. There's a vaccine they're trying to develop in Korea, but it's still under research. Currently, the evidence of human-to-human transmission is so low that it's unlikely that we'll have a vaccine anytime soon. But like I said, good supportive care tends to work.
1: Okay. Well, what happens if this is left untreated?
2: Well, the majority of cases which have recovered with just good supportive care. In fact, we've had cases in Singapore of old world hantavirus, not the Andes hantavirus, and they have recovered with good supportive care.
1: Okay. Well, two Singapore residents who were on board the hantavirus hit cruise ship are being isolated at the National Center for Infectious Diseases, where they are being tested for the virus. Now, you've mentioned that the risk at the moment is low. That's also according to the WHO. But at what point does it shift to a high risk?
2: Well, I think it would shift to a high risk if something changed very drastically with the virus. And it's very unlikely that that's going to happen sort of in the near future. Mm-hmm. You know, usually what happens, and in fact, the viruses which have been thought to spread human to human are particular strains. Mm-hmm. Because this virus is predominantly from rat to human. But there have been a few episodes which have been thought to be human to human, and they all fall under certain particular strains. Mm-hmm. So I think in general, I would say I tend to agree with WHO that it's very unlikely to cause a major problem right now.
1: Okay. Well, the two Singaporean residents that were on board that cruise ship, one has a runny nose but is otherwise well, and the other has no symptoms. Now, they're still undergoing tests, and I believe they haven't been confirmed yet. But is there a chance for you to be asymptomatic for hantavirus like COVID-19?
2: Well, you know, there have been studies done over the years, and there are some people who have asymptomatic seroconversion. That means they were infected without knowing it. But these have primarily been those who have been in contact with rats, like environmental service workers. Mm-hmm. But even if they are asymptomatically infected, they don't transmit the disease, unlike COVID-19, where, you know, or influenza, where you can transmit even before the onset of symptoms. All the published human-to-human cases have come from symptomatic people.
1: Okay. Well, right now, the WHO says the risk to the general global population is low, as you've highlighted. But naturally, of course, hearing about deaths linked to a cruise ship outbreak raises anxiety. So, Professor, what level of concern is appropriate at the moment? I mean, what should the public be aware of or watch out for? What precautions should we take, especially for those traveling aboard?
2: Well, on the individual level, as long as one hasn't been on that, but symptomatic people.
1: Okay. Well, right now, the WHO says the

0: that we need to be careful to practice good hygiene, get good travel insurance, and be a bit careful about venturing into exotic rat-infested locations. It's always good to consult your local GP or travel clinic if you're planning on traveling anywhere, even to less exotic places in southern Argentina. And make sure you're updated with your vaccines and are well prepared for your trip so you can enjoy it without being plagued by bugs.
1: Definitely. Some great insights from you there. Thank you so much, Professor Tambaya, for joining us today.
0: Thank you.
1: Thank you. That was Professor Paul Tambaya, former president of the Asia Pacific Society of Clinical Microbiology and Infection. This has been The Big Story with me, Hongbin Zhang.
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1: Welcome to The Agenda. I'm Hung Bin Jung. Now, yesterday we talked about parenting styles and what would be best for the future generation. Today, we're diving into motherhood and how it is quickly changing to becoming more complex than ever. From career ambitions and the constant need to do it all, modern moms are navigating a very different world than the generations before them. As terms like Gen Z mom trend across social media, young motherhood really looks and feels like in 2026, emotionally, socially, and personally. So what does it take to be a modern young mom today? And beyond the gifts and appreciation posts, what do mothers truly wish for at the end of the day? Well, joining us right here in the studio for this Mother's Day Agenda special is Jules Lim, co-founder of Round 3 Media, who is also a Gen Z single mom. Jules, welcome to the show.
2: Hello. Thank you so much for having me.
1: Thank you so much for joining us. Well, Jules, from what I understand, you were 25 years old when you gave birth to your
2: son. 24.
1: 24. And okay. 24, yeah. All right. So when you first found out that you were with child, what was going through your mind back then?
2: I think I felt a lot of different emotions. Mm-hmm. Obviously, at the start, I was a bit lost and confused and also a bit like, oh, is this real?
1: Yeah.
2: But then at the same time, I also feel like, oh, actually, that's quite interesting, or like it's more of like an exciting experience that mm-hmm. I know what's to come for me.
1: Right.
2: Yeah.
1: Well, I mean, if we think about it, older generations, they used to have or give birth very young. These days, not so much. Usually now a lot of people are giving birth even after they hit the 30s,
2: yes,
1: right? So, I mean, did you feel like you were not ready for this big change in your life? Because I'm sure that people around you, they weren't ready for a child yet,
2: yes.
1: right?
2: I don't think anyone can ever be ready to be a mom or like to even be a parent. I feel like most people don't really know like when is the perfect time.
1: Right.
2: So even if you are to wait until you are 30 or like when you have everything, like let's say finances, emotionally ready, you have a house and all that, I don't think you will still be ready. Mm. So I do feel like personally I wasn't really ready for it.
1: Mm-hmm.
2: But at the same time I was like, okay, this is going to be something that's gonna be a huge change in my life. Yeah.
1: And so, it's happening, right?
2: Yes.
1: And I believe you're a so-called Gen Z mom, which is kind of a term that's being used on social media lately. Are there any actual differences between a Gen Z mom to mothers from other generations?
2: I feel like we are super different from our parents' generation. Mm-hmm. Okay. I do feel like my mom was more of like a boomer, I would say. And in their traditional mindset, maybe because I came from a very traditional Chinese family. So my parents are more of like super traditional in a way. Like they feel like, okay, moms should always be a good housewife. They should always do what a housewife takes. Mm-hmm. So they stay at home, they do the chores, they take care of the kids. They don't really like think of like infant care, like I was saying to you earlier on. And they will just send the kids to school. They will always take care of the kid, and then they will not really send the kids to school. But I think for Gen Z moms, especially in our current day and age, we do have a lot of influences from external factors. Like we do have our own career, we have our own life, and we want to live our own life.
1: Right.
2: So I think as a Gen Z, I see it as like, okay, I don't lose my own life just because I became a mom.
1: Mm-hmm.
2: More of like, how am I supposed to live my own life while having a kid?
1: Okay.
2: Yeah.
1: Well, you mentioned there your mom is kind of like a boomer mom, so to say. So were there things where you were kind of navigating your own life and raising your own child and your own mother would come in and say, that's not how you should do it?
2: Yes, of course. I mean, right from when I was pregnant, there's a lot of things that you can't do. You can't eat like salmon. You can't eat this. You can't eat that. There's so many other things that you can't do. When you're pregnant, like, I think to me, I don't really believe in all of them, but I do it for my mom out of respect.
1: Okay.
2: Yeah. And then even after I gave birth, especially during the confinement part, I'm not sure if you know about that, but like apparently when you're in confinement, there's so many different things that you can do, and it's mostly all Chinese traditions.
1: I heard a lot of stories about that.
2: It's quite crazy though. So there were a lot of times where I felt like, okay, this is not really what I believe in, but I will still do it because out of respect for my mom.
1: Do you feel that young moms today also feel more judgment because how visible everything is online as well?
2: Yes, of course. I feel like there's always like a way that people view you. Mm-hmm. So regardless of whether like you're a single mom or like you come from a normal like married couple family or what, whatever you post online is something that people will see for sure. So for example, like if you gain a lot of weight during your pregnancy and then people see your post online and they'll be like, oh wow, she gained a lot of weight, or like she's not like who she used to be anymore. Mm-hmm. Or people always form their own perception and views of what they have of you.
1: Right. Yeah. And you talked about earlier how you have to build your own career, you have to focus on yourself as well while raising a child. And that's a lot of what young women or young Gen Z moms are doing here in 2026. Did motherhood ever feel like it interrupted your life's journey? I mean, you brought up in your content before that you had to quit your full-time job to raise your son.
2: I would say yes. It kind of interrupted the way I thought I'd be living my 20s. Mm-hmm. But in a way, it's not of like an interrupt. Okay. I would say like I kind of entered a new phase in my life, maybe just earlier than my peers. And it's more of like a good change. So it's not like I'm not taking the path that my peers are taking. It's not the conventional path. Like, I didn't get married, I didn't get a house, then I have kids. But then I do feel like it's a very good change for me, because it brought me into another phase in my life earlier than others. And it also teaches me quite a lot. Yeah.
1: What's the best thing about being a Gen Z mom then?
2: I guess I can take like 0.5 selfies of my son. And then my mom's like, oh, why are you taking pictures of him like that? So apparently, you know, there's this thing where you can't take pictures of your baby sleeping.
1: Oh,
2: yeah, really? Because in Chinese tradition, it's more of like you're taking pictures of their soul or something like that.
1: Okay.
2: And then I'm like, why not? He looks the cutest when he's asleep. So I would definitely take pictures of him when he was sleeping. And that's it for me, lah. Yeah. So I guess being a Gen Z mom is more of like, we are more chill on a lot of all these traditions, but at the same time, we are more uptight towards things that a modern parent would be. For example, our kids' like education, our financial status, how much we can give them. And obviously, we would want to give them the best all the time. Yeah.
1: Well, then what's been the hardest part about being a young mother so far?
2: Personally, I feel like I'm a kid raising a kid. Yeah, because I'm in my mid-20s right now, and I'm also in the phase of like figuring out my career, figuring out my own life and all that. So at the same time, I also have to take on the mental load and the capacity of raising a kid. And I don't really know how to go about it. Yeah, so I do feel like maybe it would be different if I'm in my 30s, when my life is a bit more stabilized, my career is stable, and I get to raise a child. But being a young mom is also kind of cool, because like I don't have such a big generation gap with my son and all that. It is very difficult though. I do feel like I sometimes don't have the mental capacity to take care of him.
1: Right.
2: Like, I feel like, oh my God, I don't really want to do this anymore. I just want to like, I need a timeout. Yes, but being a mother means you don't get any timeout.
1: So how do you navigate that? Because you can't give up at this point, right?
2: So sometimes when he cries, right, I just feel like, oh my God, somebody please get this baby out of my face. Like, I don't want to deal with this anymore. But you just have to tell yourself like, oh, there's no way out of this, and you will just tight through it. Yeah. So even on the toughest nights, like there are nights for any mothers out there, there are a lot of nights where your baby will just keep crying nonstop. At one point in time, he was waking up like every hour of the night, and I was like, oh my God, I'm really not getting any sleep at all. And then next day I have to wake up at like 7 a.m, go to work and so on, which is also why I kind of like quit my full-time job, because it was really very mentally draining to have to sleep like 2-3 hours a day, get up in the morning, and then you go to work, and then I have to rush back to fetch him from school, and then I go home and I have to repeat the whole night again. So that's that. But how I navigated through it is, I feel like you just have to tell yourself like, it's just a phase. So as he grows older, you do know that like a baby wouldn't be a baby forever. And then when he becomes a toddler, you have a new whole new set of problems. So maybe in the future he won't even need me anymore. He won't be like mommy's boy anymore. He'll just be like, oh mom, can you just not talk to me when he becomes a teenager? And I'm like, oh my God, I'm so afraid of that phase.
1: I think every mother is afraid of that phase. But when is there a moment, I mean, you go through a lot, it seems like, especially with navigating your own mental health, but also trying to help the kid out, raising your child. Is there a moment where you felt like, this is all worth it? Your proudest moment?
2: I think almost every day. I mean, despite all his meltdowns and breakdowns, every day still feels like oh yes, I love this baby, because first of all, he's so cute. I mean, my son is very chubby, so I love him. And then also because I feel like when he calls me mama, or like when he looks at me and he gives me a smile, even from all the way when he was a newborn until now, it always make you like everything just kind of wears off. Yeah, so I was explaining this feeling to my sister the other day, because she was deciding whether she should have kids. And I was telling her, it's something that I can't you can't empathize unless you're a mom yourself. Yeah, so it's really a feeling where I look at him and then he just smiles at me, and I feel like, okay, everything that I was working so hard for was worth it. Yeah, even though regardless of how tired I am, how many things I had to do, the lack of sleep I have. Yeah,
1: I mean, this is what mothers feel, whether they are a boomer mom or a Gen X mom or a millennial mom or a Gen Z mom. I feel like they always nurture you, they always love you unconditionally.
2: Yes,
1: right?
2: Correct.
1: And you can only feel that once you're a mother yourself.
2: Yes.
1: Now, I mean, we talked about being a modern mom, but there's so many different aspects to it, right? Jules, what parts of modern motherhood do you feel like that should be talked about more?
2: Actually, I think in this day and age, right, the roles of a modern mom has changed a lot, because we do have our own careers. We do want to work on our careers and our own life. Like, we still want to like spend time with our friends and all that. So I think it's something that a lot of modern moms don't talk about enough. Yeah. Like, I feel like we do have our own lives. And it's not something that we are willing to sacrifice for our kids. So like, our kids is just an addition to our life, but it's not everything to us. Yeah. So I think that's a lot of, it's a very shift in perspective in terms of, like, let's say the boomer moms and the millennial moms. So I think in modern day, we do want to focus a lot more on ourselves.
1: Right.
2: Yeah. And I think it's a condition for a lot of people to have kids.
1: Yeah.
2: Yeah. They feel like they want to get their own life right. They don't want to, like, sacrifice their own life. Yeah.
1: Right. I totally understand with you, and I totally feel that, because, you know, I feel like a lot of these days, there's a lot of criticisms where, you know, if moms want to live their own life and also focus on themselves, there's also a lot of hate and criticism towards those kind of moms. But at the end of the day, you said it perfectly. A child is also an addition to your life. You're not brought to this world just to raise a child, right?
2: Yes,
1: you also have your own life, your own career, your own ambition. That was Jules Lim, co-founder of Round 3 Media, who is also a Gen Z single mom. 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

0: Well, you know, many luxury cruise liners look nice on the surface, but it's very hard to keep all parts of the ship spotless. You know, ships have holds where supplies are kept. And as anyone who's been in a warehouse knows, where there's food stored, the rats will find it. But even if the ship managed to be pristine, the passengers would have gone offshore to explore the countryside. And apparently the couple that were the first two cases, they like to go birding, and they went to some landfill area. So it's quite likely they were exposed to rodents and rodent droppings.
1: Right. Well, let's talk about the symptoms here. We mentioned that the Andes virus has been linked with human-to-human transmission. What are the symptoms and how quickly can this spread?
0: Well, the main symptoms of the Andes Hunter virus are fever, muscle aches, abdominal pain, headache, and difficulty in breathing. Now, these are very nonspecific, and actually they're far more likely to be caused by influenza than a Hunter virus. But if someone has just returned from a trip to rural Argentina and has these symptoms, they should go to the doctor straight away.
1: Well, people hear virus outbreak and immediately panic, especially with COVID-19 that happened a couple of years ago. So how serious is Hunter virus actually compared to something more common like COVID-19 or the flu?
0: Well, I think it's much less of a threat than COVID-19 or the flu, as the WHO has pointed out.
1: Okay.
0: And the main reason is that it's not so easily transmissible. So I think I'm sticking my neck out a little bit, but I don't think we're in line for another pandemic from the Hunter virus just yet.
1: Well, you mentioned there that it's not easily transmissible, but how does it get transmitted to another human being?
0: Well, the current thinking is that it's close personal contact.
1: Mm-hmm.
0: So, like, for example, the first suspected case was a husband and wife. And then you've got people who, you know, were within a very short distance from each other. So the current thinking is that this is spread through contact and droplets.
1: Okay. Well, I believe there's currently no vaccine or specific antiviral treatment. How concerning is this, though? Can you still fully recover without a vaccine or a treatment?
0: Well, there is an old antiviral drug, which we used to use to treat hepatitis C, called ribavirin, that has been used in some cases. But as with most viral infections, the key is good supportive care. And that has actually worked in many cases. There's a vaccine they're trying to develop in Korea, but it's still under research. Currently, the evidence of human-to-human transmission is so low that it's unlikely that we'll have a vaccine anytime soon. But like I said, good supportive care tends to work.
1: Okay. Well, what happens if this is left untreated?
0: Well, the majority of cases which have recovered with just good supportive care. In fact, we've had cases in Singapore of old world hantavirus, not the Andes hantavirus, and they have recovered with good supportive care.
1: Okay. Well, two Singapore residents who were on board the Hunter virus hit cruise ship are being isolated at the National Center for Infectious Diseases, where they are being tested for the virus. Now, you've mentioned that the risk at the moment is low. That's also according to the WHO. But at what point does it shift to a high risk?
0: Well, I think it would shift to a high risk if something changed very drastically with the virus. And it's very unlikely that that's going to happen sort of in the near future.
1: Mm-hmm.
0: You know, usually what happens, and in fact, the viruses which have been thought to spread human to human are particular strains.
1: Mm-hmm.
0: Because this virus is predominantly from rat to human. But there have been a few episodes which have been thought to be human to human, and they all fall under certain particular strains.
1: Mm-hmm.
0: So I think in general, I would say I tend to agree with WHO that it's very unlikely to cause a major problem right now.
1: Okay. Well, the two Singaporean residents that were on board that cruise ship, one has a runny nose but is otherwise well, and the other has no symptoms. Now, they're still undergoing tests, and I believe they haven't been confirmed yet. But is there a chance for you to be asymptomatic for hantavirus like COVID-19?
0: Well, you know, there have been studies done over the years, and there are some people who have asymptomatic seroconversion. That means they were infected without knowing it. But these have primarily been those who have been in contact with rats, like environmental service workers.
1: Mm-hmm.
0: But even if they are asymptomatically infected, they don't transmit the disease, unlike COVID-19, where, you know, or influenza, where you can transmit even before the onset of symptoms. All the published human-to-human cases have come from symptomatic people.
1: Okay. Well, right now, the WHO says the risk to the general global population is low, as you've highlighted. But naturally, of course, hearing about deaths linked to a cruise ship outbreak raises anxiety. So, Professor, what level of concern is appropriate at the moment? I mean, what should the public be aware of, or

0: watch out for? What precautions should we take, especially for those traveling abroad?
1: Well, on the individual level, as long as one hasn't been on that particular cruise ship or any of the affected flights, I think the risk is near zero. Mm. This is, however, a reminder for all of us over 60 who travel that we need to be careful to practice good hygiene, get good travel insurance, and be a bit careful about venturing into exotic rat-infested locations. It's always good to consult your local GP or travel clinic if you're planning on traveling anywhere, even to less exotic places than southern Argentina. And make sure you're updated with your vaccines and are well prepared for your trip so you can enjoy it without being plagued by bugs.
0: Definitely. Some great insights from you there. Thank you so much, Professor Tambaya, for joining us today.
1: Thank you.
0: Thank you. That was Professor Paul Tambaya, former president of the Asia Pacific Society of Clinical Microbiology and Infection. This has been The Big Story with me, Hongbin Zhang.
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0: good.
1: Classic song, Manfred Mann, written by Bob Dylan. Pretty Flamingo, because that's where we are.
0: Yes, we are at the Flamingo Coffee and Wine Cafe today, all the way till 3 p.m., I believe the Money FM team will be here. And if you want some free coffee, the first 20 people to come by at 9:30 to pop by and see me and Neil will get a free coffee on us. How about that? What a way to kick off the week.
1: Fabulous. And if you're in the area now or heading to work or doing a jog, we just saw Aloysius, our number one fan.
0: He came by before the show.
1: He was waving at myself. Yeah. I'm Dory. She's Nemo.
0: That's right.
1: And we're in this beautiful square window that faces out to Amoy Street. Mm-hmm. So if you are in any area near Amoy Street, come down. You can wave at us like goldfish.
0: Yes.
1: Through the window.
0: Come in. Fish watch, honey.
1: Grab yourself a coffee and some breakfast and enjoy the day. Speaking of breakfast, I'm putting this out there. We're doing breakfast bites later.
0: Yes, we are.
1: About what's a good meal for breakfast. Is junk food acceptable for breakfast? I'm going to backsell this because I had, shameless plug, I had a very nice McDonald's breakfast, which I'll talk more about later.
0: Fantastic.
1: Because it was a meat-free alternative, you see.
0: And it's very not Neil-like.
1: Not Neil-like.
0: You are very, you're a clean eater. Not to say that McDonald's can't be clean, but, you know, that's not the first thing I would think of that Neil Humphreys turned to one nice Sunday morning.
1: I was a pig at a trough on Saturday. There's no nice way of saying it. I stuffed my face and I have no shame. So, guys, what's a good breakfast for you? WhatsApp 88550893. Send your comments, we'll read them out later. Also, the final score is coming up, and to say I am not happy, to say I have things to say about VAR would be an understatement.
0: Virtual,
1: this is
0: going to
1: be fun,
0: reality.
1: Because she has no idea what it is. Yes, it's a song by Jamiroquai, Virtual Reality. Yeah, that's the one. I'm talking about the Jamiroquai song, VAR.
0: I don't know. Hey,
1: okay, two things. First, can our listeners WhatsApp the show and tell Audrey what VAR is? Two, what are your views on VAR and the catastrophic decision in the early hours that has affected both the Premier League title and the relegation battle? WhatsApp 88550893.
0: I have a question. You guys did a really cool predictive kind of game thing.
1: Yeah.
0: Did you get any right?
1: No.
0: Oh. Well, oh no.
1: It was terrible. Absolutely appalling. My predictions are about as good as West Ham's chances of staying in the Premier League.
0: Which I take it as not good.
1: Terrible.
0: Oh, dreadful. Very bad. Very
1: absolutely
0: bad.
1: Absolutely dreadful. So WhatsApp the show. This is what we want. Your views on VAR. Your favorite kind of breakfast. What you did on Mother's Day. Tell Audrey what VAR is.
0: Okay.
1: WhatsApp the show 88550893.
0: And speaking of West Ham, if you want to come down to Flamingo Cafe to say hi to us, I'm sure they have ham sandwiches here.
1: Worst link
0: How
1: ever.
0: Is that?
1: Worst link
0: How
1: ever.
0: Is that?
1: Love it.
0: Because the first 20 coffees at 9:30 a.m. is on us, and we would love to say hi to you. But all that and more coming up on Money FM 89.3. Stay right here because your news is coming up next.
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4: These are your news headlines. I'm Shazad Haq. Two Singaporean hikers who went missing following the eruption of Indonesia's Mount Dukono have been confirmed dead. One of them was Mr. Timothy Heng, a 30-year-old who had organised the expedition to the mountain for a group of 20 people. Mr. Heng reportedly died while trying to help another member of the group. Local officials told The Straits Times that the two men's bodies were found buried under the debris about 50 metres from the summit. They'd been pinned under by two large boulders. The bodies have since been retrieved. Seven Singaporean survivors from the group have been evacuated and were due to arrive home yesterday. A water pipe leak in Yishun caused flooding early yesterday, affecting about 25 shops in the Chongpang neighbourhood. The underground pipe is near the junction of Block 101 Yishun Avenue 5 and Sembawang Road. The leak started at around 1 a.m. The PUB says it's working with Nisun Town Council to carry out clean-up works the cause of the leak while working on repairs. It added that there's no disruption to water supply for homes and businesses in the area. Two Singaporeans have been sentenced to community service in Johor after being caught for littering. They were among 16 people caught for disposing cigarette butts, plastic bottles and drink cans in public places. The offenders carried out their community service for 2 hours yesterday at a parking area of a shopping mall in Johor Bahru. They were also fined up to 2,000 Malaysian ringgit each. The punishment is part of a series of community service orders implemented by the state to deter people from littering. Still in Johor, a man was killed while another was injured in a shooting incident outside an entertainment centre in Skudai. Police say a 27-year-old local man died at the scene. The injured man is also a 27-year-old local. Authorities believe another victim was also injured in the incident, but has yet to be identified as he was taken away by an acquaintance after the shooting. Police are tracking down two suspects who remain at large. Meanwhile, Malaysia has ramped up health screenings at all international entry points to safeguard against Hunter virus entering the country. Strict monitoring is being enforced, with health inspections mandated for all ships and vessels entering Malaysian waters. More than 22,000 vessels have been inspected so far. Health Minister Zulkifli Ahmad says there have been no cases reported in Malaysia or involving Malaysians, but stressed that the country must stay vigilant against the rodent-borne virus.
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0: Good morning. It is Monday, May 11th, and it's time for you to come to Flamingo Cafe.
2: Traffic.
1: Good morning, you wonderful people. There's been a vehicle breakdown on the AYE towards the MCE after Clementi Avenue 6, avoid lane 3. An accident on Marymount Road towards Marymount Road, avoid lane 2. And another vehicle breakdown on the PIE towards Tuas after Pioneer Road North. That's your traffic, and this is a very, very live Money FM 89.3. 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
5: Some sweet day, I'll make a man pretty flamingo.
0: I get it now. I got it.
1: Brilliant song to kick off a Monday morning.
0: That's right. 69 Amoy Street. We are here, guys. So not in the studio. We're out and about today at the Flamingo Coffee and Wine Bar. And I have to say, it's a pretty good setup that we have here.
1: It is. And I have to say, folks, you do have to come down to Flamingo Cafe. Mm-hmm. If nothing else, listen to Audrey off air. Ask for details and specifics about football. It will blow your mind.
0: Hey, I'm just trying to learn what you're so passionate about. And I've been paying attention to Final Score. But,
1: it's
0: you know.
1: Fabulous.
0: Oh, good. I'm
1: she was
0: glad.
1: Saying, these teams, so they play in England or do they play in the World Cup? The day West Ham plays in the World Cup is the day it's all over.
0: You don't know.
1: Oh, I do. Oh. I think I do. Yes.
0: Oh, no. Okay.
1: One's a club. One's a country. So clubs playing their domestic leagues and countries playing international tournaments.
0: Cool.
1: Like the World Cup.
0: Cool.
1: Fabulous.
0: All right.
1: So if anyone would like to give Audrey some football tips, please WhatsApp the show at 8855-0893. That's coming up later, the Final Score, because in our first action-packed hour of the show, we cover everything. We cover the headlines. We cover the big story. We cover sports, and we also cover money and finance.
0: Yes, so we are going to be honing in with finance today, talking about retirement. Have you thought about it, Neil?
1: Every day. Every day, especially now I'm sitting next to you.
0: But you know what? Unfortunately, even though, you know, the the age has always been 60, 65. Now, more elderly folks are picking up laptops because they're not retiring anytime soon.
1: Yes, but when you said, and now more elderly folks, you look straight at me.
0: Hey, man.
1: You literally turned your head and looked straight at me.
0: Pretty flamingo. Yeah. But you know what? Retirement used to mean slowing down, right? But these days, some seniors are picking up laptops instead. So could older adults soon be earning flexible income online by teaching other seniors around the world?
1: I think it's a great idea.
0: Yeah.
1: If my mum is listening, pick up your laptop, please. And so you don't call me every 2 seconds. I say this, I've got Tricia in the studio right now fixing my laptop. So I've got no room to talk whatsoever. The elderly man in the room cannot get his WhatsApp to work. So Tricia, live radio, is fixing it for me. So yes, I cannot wait to listen to this interview. I'm sure it all applies to me.
0: It does. So Michelle Martin looked at whether this initiative can truly help older adults stay engaged with their peers from all around the world and if it can provide meaningful remuneration as well. So please join in this discussion that she had with the Chief Marketing Officer of iWOW.
1: Yes, and his name is Ashokin Ramakrishnan. And here's the chat they had about finance and whether we should keep working into retirement. Coming up right now.
2: Best of Live Well with Michelle.
6: Good morning. This is Live Well with Michelle. I'm Michelle Martin. I was doing my research recently. I was going to be host of a conference that was looking at women's health in midlife. So I realized that we all in Singapore are looking at an average age of life of 83 and a half years. That is a long time. And we often talk about retirement on this show because we're talking about how to get set up for retirement so your savings don't outlive your years. But it's not a finish line. What if for many people, it's the start of a second spring, a second career? In Singapore, we have thousands of retired professionals, right? Teachers, managers, executives, people with heaps and decades of experience behind them. And yet many of them end up stepping away completely, maybe taking on work that doesn't actually reflect their skills because they find that's all they can get their hands on. So here's a question today in Live Well with Michelle. What if retirement doesn't mean slowing down, but re-engaging on your own terms? Today, we're looking at a new partnership between iWOW and Get Set Up that's trying to do just that, turn seniors from passive recipients of care into active contributors in this digital economy using Wi-Fi and an intriguing setup as well. We're going to find out more from Ash. He's Ashokin Ramakrishnan, Chief Marketing Officer at iWOW. They're SGX listed. They are the maker of the Trace Together token among their many imagine the people who created the Trace Together token, this company sitting across me. They made the emergency push button in rental HDB flats a reality. They are a company about marrying purpose and innovation. Ash, welcome to the show.
7: Thank you, Michelle. It's a pleasure to be here.
6: Great to hear about iWOW. You live up to your name, I think.
7: Thank you. We try.
6: Neil D'Souza is co-founder of Get Set Up. They are a company that allows people to come for learning, stay for community. They're based in the US. They have 18 million users, primarily women. Is that right, Neil?
7: Yeah, we have. Thanks for having me here. And we've built a platform to enable people once they sort of retire to still stay engaged and meaningfully contribute by helping each other. So
6: amazing. I cannot wait to find out more about this partnership. So let's get going. When you both look at aging in Singapore today, what are you trying to fix with this partnership? Ash?
7: Oh, I think for me, it's about redefining what aging represents, this ageism. So in Singapore, we see seniors as someone that is past their prime, on the decline. But really, it is an opportunity to live your life as fully without any restraints, any shackles, right? Because you no longer have to worry about work. You don't have to worry about family. You're free to experience whatever you want. So this opportunity to work with Get Set Up, I think, is a platform that allows that. So that's what we are really excited about.
6: I love that reframe of retiring as freedom, the next chapter of freedom. You're right. So many shackles are let loose, really. And yet there's ageism that you have to counter. The fact that society almost looks at an aging person, or doesn't look at an aging person, regards them as invisible. So, Neil, what are you trying to fix with this partnership?
7: Well, I think you said it well, right? People look at you as invisible as you're aging. And actually, Singapore is an interesting place because your lifespan and health span is increase so much and you have all these productive years ahead. And if you're just going to sit down and passively consume services, you're going to have so many other health crises. So we actually think that Singapore is an interesting hub where, you know, there was a time where it used to be a tech hub, then became the finance hub. This can become the longevity hub. And what we are trying to do together is show that there's a new type of work that can be created, not your traditional work where you go 9 to 5 or volunteering. There are many other ways people can actually engage in society, make money if they want to make money, and actually solve problems of the aging population themselves. And so we think this can be a really interesting place to actually become a regional power.
6: I really like how you frame that, that, you know, when you're a retiree, your options these days are not just do nothing or volunteer. Yeah. So let's dive into this partnership and make it real for the listener. Say they're 65, retired, listening right now. What does their journey look like because of this partnership?
7: So you know, I'll give an example of how this has worked in the US for the last 6 years, and I'll bring a Singapore example together. So if you were a retired teacher, that's how we started. You have really good skills of teaching. And well, we also found that if you're a company like Amazon that wanted to sell Alexa or another home product for people to use as they're getting older and want to live at home, there's no one to help you other than your kids to learn how to use that product, right? And most people don't have that support system to call someone and ask them, hey, can you help me set up my Alexa or my button so that I don't fall? And so we said, why don't we connect teachers who are really good at teaching to come on the platform and help you get set up with your Alexa so that you now can have a product that is fully functioning at home and in return make some money doing it. And so this type of work didn't exist. So we created that 6 years ago where you could teach an Apple product, an Alexa, it could be teaching fitness classes. So it's a whole variety of things. And so what we see is there's a lot of opportunity even here in Singapore. Let's take, for example, as the population is living longer, you're going to have more instances of cases like dementia and Alzheimer. And there's a shortage of people who can help you navigate the ecosystem.
6: Yeah.
7: Guess who is the best person to help you? Someone who's lived it, who's probably 65. Mm-hmm. Or a senior, right? Because mm-hmm. they've either taken care of a loved one who has gone through that,
6: mm.
7: or they themselves have lived experience of care. So we said, why don't you take a retired nurse in Singapore? They can come on the platform and help other families who have a condition like this or dealing with it, with navigating dementia care, and in return, make some money.
6: Wow. I love the possibilities here. Now, is this up and running yet?
8: Yes, we've launched it 2 weeks ago at the World Aging Festival. So it's starting platform, and then we focused that first series of courses on getting seniors started on AI.
6: Oh.
8: So AI is a topic that is gripped Singapore, right?
6: Yeah.
8: And I feel there's so much opportunities that AI can empower seniors to do things that they may have felt it was a bit out of reach, right? But with AI, with agents, you can really close that digital divide.
6: So you're helping seniors understand AI agents and how they can create their own?
8: Okay. For now, it's about just getting set up on ChatGPT, on Gemini, on Facebook. Oh, sorry, for Facebook. ChatGPT, Gemini, or DeepSeek. Yeah.
6: DeepSeek, okay.
8: And make sure that they use it with the right prompts to get the things that are relevant in their lives done. So, for example, one senior shared with us that he likes to travel, and traveling is a big part of his ritual of independence, right? And then he said that traveling to China now is almost traumatic because China has changed. It's so digital. The train station itself can be traumatic trying to navigate through.
6: Mm.
8: So he uses DeepSeek to help him plan the route through the train station. How do I get to catch this train at this time?
6: Mm.
8: Tell me step by step. Show me images. So literally he's using AI to research and to plan his itinerary. Right. Another lady shared that she wants to learn to dance, but sometimes watching a YouTube video is too much too fast. Right. So she puts that YouTube video into Gemini, and then she says, please break it down, give me timestamps, break down the steps, and then I can practice and follow. So
6: wow.
8: This simple use of AI is now making her feel young again, I feel, right? That she can do this. This gentleman can travel, this lady can dance. So these are different ways I think AI is helping to reduce that barrier and then making possibilities real.
6: Well, how did AWOW start to move in this direction, Ash? So I introduce you as an SGX-listed technology company known for your hardware, emergency buttons in rental flats and HDB. The Trace Together tokens that we all used during COVID is what your company made. So how has it, you know, moved into this ecosystem of aging space?
7: Okay. So our big break came with a contract with GovTech, where we helped to introduce emergency button for rental flats. So it's called the Wireless Alert Alarm System. That has been deployed at scale. So more than 10,000 seniors had it deployed, and then we saw that it was really saving lives. So that gave us the inspiration to want to do this more. So at that point, we decided that we wanted to focus on aging in place, because that's the government's strategy to encourage seniors to stay in their own homes for as long as they can. But aging in place has two main challenges. One is safety, and the second is social isolation. So first phase of our evolution with the company, we created a brand called Bob, Buddy of Parents, and then we put all our aging solutions under that brand. We've introduced the emergency button, we have fall detectors, motion sensors around keeping seniors safe, right? And then we think that if you are safe, you will be more comfortable and confident to step out your comfort zone and do things. Then the second part is social isolation. So here we found that GetSetup is a perfect tool. It allows them to be curious. It allows them to connect with people. And then that makes that journey outside the comfort zone fun. And yeah, and then motivates them to keep exploring.
6: Okay, Neil, if I come to you, for the listener who's just tuned in, this is Live Well with Michelle. Welcome. I'm with Ashokan Ramakrishnan, Chief Marketing Officer of iWOW, and Neil D'Souza, who's co-founder of Get Set Up. Their main operations are in the US. Neil was telling me before we started, they have 18 million users already in the US.
9: Yeah, we have 18 million. It's our platform is offered to about 18 million Americans as a health benefit. We have so far gotten 4.5 million using it regularly.
6: Right.
9: So very
6: incredible.
9: Active in a very short period. But it was the first benefit offered to all seniors, just like a gym membership. Because, you know, we have all this data around going to the gym and working out, staying active is good for your health. But also community is good for your health. You know, continuous working is good for your health because you show up. Mental enrichment is good for your health. And there was nothing like this before COVID. And so I think we showed that by getting seniors to be both contributors as well as receivers in this platform in a peer-to-peer way, we can actually reduce the cost of care to a healthcare system.
6: I really like the example you brought up earlier of a retired professional nurse maybe helping a family who has to understand what caring for someone with dementia is all about. So help us understand how Get Set Up can turn seniors into individuals that could actually be employed in a professional gig.
9: Yeah, so, you know, this is kind of a new type of work because it's not your professional 9-to-5 job, right? Going back there. It's also not a lot of the, what I would call, blue-collar jobs that where you're doing maybe some small task. This is something where it's for knowledge work. So you're a retired professional from the knowledge economy or something like that. You want flexibility because you want to take care of your grandkids. You might want to travel. But you also want to continue using your skill to solve someone else's problem who might be in the same shoes. And so what we do is say, if you are a retired teacher or a retired banker or a lawyer, you can come on the platform and say, I can help others with will writing and I want to charge $30 an hour to do that. So you come, we train you. You know your domain really well, so we don't have to teach you how to write the wills, but we teach you how to be effective in communicating.
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1: Good morning. There's been a vehicle breakdown on the SLE towards the CTE after Woodlands Avenue 12, avoid lane 4. Another vehicle breakdown on the AYE towards the MCE after Clemente Avenue 6, avoid lane 3. And there's been an accident on Marymount Road towards Marymount Road, avoid lane 2. That's your traffic, and this is Money FM 89.3. Let's talk Singapore.
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1: Good morning and welcome to The Final Score with me, Neil Humphreys, and my man, Zia Ul Raushan. So many issues to get stuck into first. Number one, is Neil Humphreys the worst predictor in the world? Yes. Are West Ham being relegated? Yes. Are Arsenal going to win the title? Yes.
10: Is VAR the worst thing to happen to football?
1: Yes, yes, yes, yes, 1,000 times yes. Right, let's get stuck into our predictions first. If you were listening on Friday, myself, Raushan and a wonderful listener, James, all chimed in with our predictions. And I have to say, I was terrible. I got 3 results and 1 correct score. James got 4 results and 2 correct scores. Raushan got 6 results out of 9 and 1 correct result.
10: Not bad. I'll take week 1, but I think we need to be careful when we get our listeners involved now because they might make us look bad in the weeks going forward.
1: Oh, definitely. What do you guys think? WhatsApp 88550893. The only real surprises for me were Manchester United. I was surprised. I thought they would win at Sunderland. That was a drab 0-0 draw.
10: Yeah, I think it's the first time Manchester United haven't scored under Michael Carrick. And to your point, drab is the right way to put it, right? And having worked these morning shifts for a week now, even at 10 p.m. on Saturday night, I was already snoozing off.
1: Yeah.
10: Truth be told, even as a Manchester United fan, that one made me snooze a bit.
1: Easy game to fall asleep to.
10: Absolutely.
1: Easy game to fall asleep to. Manchester City, no big surprises there. Comfortable winners, put the pressure. I saw the Pep Guardiola, come on you Irons. That was a waste of time, wasn't it? Right, let's get into the game of the weekend. Arsenal against West Ham, played at West Ham. If you're just joining us, Arsenal won 1-0, which means they now have a 5-point lead at the top of the table with only 2 games left. It's theirs to lose now.
10: Yeah, they can smell it now. They can smell it. And to use a cliche, one hand on the trophy, is that too much to say? 2 games to go, 5 points?
1: I would say one hand, 2 fingers, or maybe a thumb.
10: Yeah, and they're almost there. There were plenty of hands in the VAR booth as well because Arsenal did get lucky with this result. Trossard scored fairly early. But in the 90+5 minute, there was that disallowed goal. And Neil, you have that face. Take me through it.
1: Ladies and gentlemen, let me paint you a picture. Boys and girls, if you're joining us, I want to know your views on this. WhatsApp 88550893. So Arsenal were winning 1-0. Legitimately, they were the better team. In the 95th minute, there was a huge goal scramble. And substitute Callum Wilson bundled the ball over the line 1-1. 1 point each. West Ham has a chance of staying up. Arsenal, it's going to go right to the wire. And then a calamity ensued. Now, let me be clear. Arsenal deserve to win the game. All right? Let's make that clear. However, when the ball was bundled in, they said there was a foul, an infringement. The referee goes to the monitor. He takes the Stone Age plus the Ice Age to make a decision about this. It has to be a clear and obvious error. It took him, I don't know, 20 views before he decided it was a foul and disallowed the goal. Now, it probably was a foul. It probably was a foul. But that's not the point. If it's not a clear and obvious error, don't disallow the goal. Football is beautiful because it's ugly, it's messy, it's human, it's full of mistakes, even from officials. It's not a game for tech geeks. The game has been taken over by tech geeks. It's not a fun game to watch anymore. It doesn't feel visceral and real. The geeks have taken over football. It's dull, it's tedious, it's technocratic, and VAR has to go.
10: I've decided, Neil, we're changing the name of the show, not The Final Score anymore. The Neil's Rant, that's what we're going
1: to
10: call it.
1: It has to go. It has to go. You must agree.
10: I do agree. Fine margins with VAR, especially in incidences like this. Many teams have been robbed. I can understand the passion coming through, especially with West Ham's Premier League status at stake here. But Neil, I'm of the opinion that over a 38-game season,
1: I agree with that.
10: Decisions like this balance themselves out. And sometimes to win a title, you need the rub of the green. And in incidences like this, there's always going to be a winner and a loser. And Arsenal very much the winners this time.
1: Don't get me wrong, Raushan. If you look at between my finger and thumb right now, I'm playing the world's smallest violin just for West Ham. Couldn't care less. They're going down. They deserve to go down. I'm not bothered that they're going down. It's the VAR nonsense. Because it's not just the relegation. You've effectively settled the Premier League title race and the relegation battle by autocrats, technocrats in a VAR booth. That's not what football is. That's not what football should be.
10: I agree. VAR has taken the joy out of football, yes. Right? It's taken the even celebrations, if I can rant further. Even when a footballer scores these days, there's no euphoria anymore like there used to be. He's looking at the linesman. He's waiting for VAR checks to confirm the celebration, and that sort of delays the euphoria we feel as football fans, but the footballer as well, and that's the problem.
1: You can't celebrate a goal. You simply can't celebrate a goal. It's like if you propose to your girlfriend and she's pausing before she says yes, you don't know if you can celebrate or not. Is she going to say yes? Is she going to say no? That's what football goal celebrations have become. It's nonsense. What do you guys think? WhatsApp 8855-0893.
10: Well, Arsenal could be celebrating very, very soon because they look like they have their hands on the trophy. Shout out to Barcelona, who secured the La Liga this past weekend as well, beating Real Madrid. Marcus Rashford
1: scored early goal, yeah.
10: Brilliant goal as well. But I tell you what, Neil, I don't think you'll be doing much celebrating because the way things are stacking up, West Ham might be on the down.
1: West Ham are going down. I don't have a lot of sympathy for them. They had a perfectly good stadium in Upton Park that they should have never have sold. But their owners, who made their money from dodgy means, shall we say, you can look up how the West Ham owners made their money, they get what they deserve. They sold their stadium. They have an athletics track that they rent from the British government for a few weeks of every season. You reap what you sow. No investment in the club, no proper stadium, off you go.
10: Neil, I'll give you one chance to redeem yourself on predictions. One game left this match week, Leeds against Tottenham. Big ramifications for West Ham. What do you see happening?
1: Leeds against Tottenham. Well, I'll stick with my original prediction. I'm going to go with a 1-1 draw.
10: Okay, if Tottenham do get a point, I'll be tracking your tears, Neil.
1: Oh, I love it. And that was Final Score, my folks. And in celebration or in misery of all West Ham fans, here's Go West with Tracks of My Tears, dedicated to West Ham and VAR haters like me.

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2: These are your news headlines. I'm Shahzad Haq. US President Donald Trump has rejected Iran's latest proposal to end the Middle East war, calling Tehran's terms totally unacceptable. Iran had reportedly sent its latest proposal through Pakistani mediators earlier on Sunday. Mr. Trump's remarks raised the prospect of renewed conflict just weeks after negotiations began. Iran had earlier warned it would retaliate against any new US strikes and would not allow more foreign ships into the Strait of Hormuz. Israeli Prime Minister Benjamin Netanyahu, meanwhile, has insisted the war will not end until Iran's enriched uranium is removed and its nuclear facilities dismantled. The latest tensions come amid fresh drone attacks reported in the Gulf. The United Arab Emirates says its air defense systems intercepted two drones launched from Iran, while Kuwait reported dealing with several hostile drones in its airspace. Qatar, meanwhile, says a cargo ship arriving from Abu Dhabi was struck by a drone. Iran later warned it would no longer show restraint and threatened a strong response against any attacks on its vessels or military bases. Iran's imprisoned Nobel Peace Prize winner Narges Mohammadi has been transferred to a hospital in Tehran and granted a suspension of her prison sentence on heavy bail. The 54-year-old activist won the Nobel Peace Prize in 2023 for campaigning for women's rights and against the death penalty in Iran. A foundation run by her family says she suffered a heart attack 2 weeks ago and is now being treated by her own medical team in Tehran. The foundation has called for her full release and long-term medical care. Two Singaporean hikers who went missing following the eruption of Indonesia's Mount Dukono have been confirmed dead. One of them was Mr. Timothy Heng, a 30-year-old who had organized the expedition for a group of 20 hikers. He reportedly died while trying to help another member of the group. Local officials told the Straits Times the two men's bodies were found buried under volcanic debris about 50 meters from the summit, pinned beneath two large boulders. Their bodies have since been retrieved. Seven Singaporean survivors from the group have since been evacuated and returned home. In local news, more cleaners have been deployed in Tampines after a newly appointed contractor failed to keep parts of the estate clean. Residents reported delays in clearing bins and bulky items after Banchuan Trading and Engineering took over on April 1st. Tampines MP Beyam Keng says the contractor has faced a manpower shortage but has since hired more workers. However, he says the town council will still impose penalties over the lapses.
1: Those were your news headlines from The Straits Times. Read more at straitstimes.com.
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3: And we still have thundery showers to look forward to once again today, or to expect at least, over many areas in the afternoon now, and also the early morning, I believe. 23 degree lows and 33 degree highs are the temperatures for this Monday.
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5: Good morning. Here's your latest traffic from the Flamingo Cafe in Amoy Street. There's been heavy traffic on the SLE towards the BKE at Turf Club Avenue exit, and a vehicle breakdown on the SLE towards the CTE after Woodlands Avenue 12. Avoid lane 4. And another vehicle breakdown just happened on the AYE towards the MCE after Clemente Avenue 6. Avoid lane 3. That's your traffic. 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
0: If you see anything on the roads that we might have missed, send us a WhatsApp message at 8855-0893. But only when you're safely parked. 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

0: know from the song because we are at the Flamingo Cafe today. It's Audrey and Neil here with you on Let's Talk Singapore, and we hope to talk to you in person today.
1: We've had several folks wave at us. There's a guy waving for us just now. He was lost.
0: He did. He was curious with the setup because we are right in the heart of Amoy Street, 69 Amoy Street, and we're giving away 20 cups of coffee, guys. So come on down. The first 20 people who come down at 9:30 gets a free cup of nice coffee on us.
1: And you can come down, say hello. We've got all kinds of money events happening here today. It's not just us. Michelle will be on the show after. We've got a whole booth set up outside. We've got great things to give away. Come down, say hello. That's the Flamingo Coffee and Wine Cafe, number 69 Amoy Street.
0: Yes, I have to say that we're already looking forward to meeting some people. A couple of folks already came by. One of them came by right before the show, Aloysius, who also sent in a picture of his breakfast because we're talking about junk food for breakfast today on Breakfast Bites. How do you feel about that?
1: Me? Oh, yes. I was just wondering. I thought we were starting it. Yes, I can't wait to get stuck into this. This is because of me, because I had, I won't say junk food, but I had a breakfast that might not be considered the healthiest on Saturday, and I loved every morsel of it.
0: As you should. You know, life is short. YOLO. What else do the kids say? Treat yourself, Neil. But we're going to get into Breakfast Bites very shortly.
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0: All right, well, Neil teed up Breakfast Bites pretty well because I want to hear about this chaotic thing that he had for breakfast lately. What was it?
1: All right, picture the scene, folks.
0: Okay,
1: paint me a picture. You're all going out for your breakfast right now. Maybe you're dropping the kids off at school. You've had your breakfast. You're about to have your breakfast. Now, everybody knows I'm vegetarian, but McDonald's, and there are other food places available.
0: Yes.
1: But McDonald's launched this week the Cheesy Mushroom Breakfast Wrap.
0: That sounds great.
1: Now, I'm not sponsored to say this. It's just very rare I can eat something that's meat-free. It's scrambled eggs, hash brown, nacho cheese sauce in a whole grain tortilla. I've been waiting all week. I went down on Saturday with my wife. We loved every moment, morsel of it. And here's the thing. We got the whole meal. So they give you the hash brown as well.
0: Another hash brown.
1: Not realizing there's a hash brown in it.
0: Yeah, yeah.
1: And my wife said, Neil, I can't have a hash brown in the wrap. So she gave me hers.
0: How many hash browns
1: did you eat,
0: Neil?
1: Three hash browns.
0: Fantastic.
1: Not going to lie, Audrey. Not going to lie. Little bit of self-loathing.
0: It's okay.
1: Just a little. A little bit of self-loathing, but I did not care. It was delicious.
0: Treat yourself. And I'm so glad that even though you've built it up in your head, it still exceeded your expectations. And we're talking about what you guys usually eat for breakfast. Of course, we're at Flamingo Cafe, and so we are surrounded by delicious food. And I'm not judging anyone here. If your answer is you had some leftover McSpicy, or you had cold prata, or instant noodles.
1: Cold prata.
0: Yeah, you are not alone, okay? Today's Breakfast Bites is all about what has been dubbed as the most important meal of the day, breakfast. And do you think junk food for breakfast is okay or not okay? What do you think? Did you vote on the poll, first of all?
1: I did, and I think all good things in moderation.
0: Okay.
1: Yes, of course, most days, everybody knows you need to kick off your breakfast with plenty of protein, plenty of fiber. You're supposed to stabilize your blood sugar. Most days, I'm pretty healthy.
0: Okay, that's good.
1: Yogurt, bananas, cereal. But it was once a week. I'd had a whole week at the radio. I'd had a whole week with you.
0: Yes.
1: In a nice way.
0: Uh-huh.
1: In a nice way.
0: You got to eat your feelings.
1: I need three hash browns. After a week with you,
0: Understand.
1: I need three hash browns.
0: I understand. So this is okay, so let's go with the poll results first.
1: Yeah.
0: 45% of our listeners said only if the craving really hits. So that's a majority, which I think is it's really good. So most people think, if I really want something, I'm going to go out and get it.
1: But it's a bit of a loaded response, because only if the craving hits.
0: What if the craving hits every
1: day? Exactly. I could eat these babies every single morning, quite happily. I could eat two egg prata with dal every morning.
0: No.
1: What do you guys think? WhatsApp 88550893.
0: Yeah.
1: Do you succumb to the craving?
0: 36% went with whatever gets me going. So it's one of those, whatever I can get my hands on is going to be the breakfast for the day because I don't have time. I think that this is a big reality for some folks. And only 18% said immediately no. Did you know that?
1: I'm surprised by that. I thought the figure would be a little bit higher. So they're with me, basically. Just eat whatever you crave.
0: That's right. Well, it seems like, well, Noreen wrote to us. Hi, Noreen. Thanks so much for chiming in this early. She says, we are so lucky to have so many great breakfast choices in Singapore. Impossible to choose. One day porridge, next day thosai, then meatball, lontong, just youtiao with hot coffee. This is all very true. We do have proper meals that we can start the day with. But for some folks who prioritize, let's say, sleep over prepping breakfast or going out to sit down to buy breakfast. We're also one of the most sleep deprived countries in the world. Okay. Correct. So people are rushing to work, commuting early, juggling kids, meetings. Sometimes breakfast becomes less about nutrition and more about survival, right?
1: Yes, I am listening, but I'm waving in my goldfish bowl because there are people passing in real time that just walked in, snapped a photo and walked out.
0: Hi, guys. Hi,
1: guys. I feel used. I feel used, Audrey, in a very nice way.
0: In a very nice way. So let's look up the daily staple according to the Google. Who knows how accurate this is? But many Singaporeans, it says, eat two slices of bread, often kaya toast or bread from local bakeries like the bread floss buns from Bread Talk or whatever, that they just grab and then go. Sometimes they pair it with the soft-boiled eggs and, of course, coffee for breakfast. So all in all, would you say that is a nutritious, quote-unquote, meal?
1: I'm fine with it. I like the fact that Singaporeans follow my heart, which is, to me, breakfast is a thing about twos. It's two egg prata with dal. It's always two. It's never one, it's never three.
0: Okay.
1: It's always two egg prata. If I go to the bihun stall, always two eggs. Always two eggs. Always two fried eggs,
0: good
1: on the
0: eggs
1: bihun.
0: Yeah.
1: And I double up on the tofu as well for the protein.
0: Oh, excellent.
1: I love my tofu.
0: Yeah.
1: So you know the bihun stall, right? The breakfast stall. I always have bihun, two eggs, fried eggs. Not so healthy, but I love them. Double tofu and the curry veg, you know, the curry thai.
0: Yes.
1: Double up on that. That, if that's not the greatest breakfast in the world,
0: Neil, I'm so hungry.
1: I don't know what is. What do you guys think? WhatsApp 88550893. Singapore, without a doubt, has the greatest breakfast choices on planet Earth.
0: Wow, yes. I think that is true. But increasingly worldwide, younger people are prioritizing convenience over, quote unquote, healthy breakfast meals because there's a huge gap between aspirational breakfasts and real breakfast, right? And I feel like Singaporeans, we're very pragmatic. We are just grabbing breakfast to think, am I going to be able to survive till 11 a.m.? So sometimes the healthiest breakfast is simply the one you have time to eat. I think we need to stop pretending that people are waking up at 6 a.m. to grill salmon like the Japanese or to make overnight oats that Aloysius sent over a picture of his breakfast. It looks super healthy.
1: It did.
0: But it does take a lot of discipline, I feel like.
1: It takes a lot of discipline. Yeah. What do you guys think? Fuchi Ren says, wow, wow, wow. Neil, you waited 7 years for the awesome Mackie D's breakfast. Clarification, I haven't. It's just that by pure coincidence, I spoke to the CEO of McDonald's and I said, look, not doing the Saturday show anymore, so I want the brand new egg mushroom wrap.
0: Stop.
1: So they did it just for me.
0: Yeah.
1: And Fuchi Ren says, you're eating your breakfast Saturday morning while poor Glenn is struggling being an octopus by himself in the studio. Well, them's the breaks. What can I tell you? Those are the breaks. We've got more comments coming in. Let me keep up here.
0: And pictures as well. Kiet, thank you so much for tuning in to us. We see drip coffee, two eggs, and what looks like, what would you say that is, Neil? It's a protein. It's
1: eggs.
0: A very protein-heavy meal, which I think is great.
1: Stanley says, good morning, Stanley, my friend. Good to hear you joining us right here at Money FM 89.3. Breakfast, a coffee is a must for me.
0: Oh, 100%.
1: What is a must for our listeners? WhatsApp 88550893. I have very personal reasons for this.
0: Let's hear it.
1: Shall I tell you what they are?
0: Yes.
1: When I was a kid, I get the violins out, very poor, right? I worked at my grandfather's cafe every Saturday morning.
0: I remember.
1: And my grandfather would make me every Saturday morning the works, the full English, right? So
0: the
1: always
0: English?
1: Twos. It's always
0: Wonderful.
1: Twos. Two sausages, two bacon, two eggs, baked beans, two toast, and chips. And I would eat that as an 11, 12-year-old boy.
0: You need that young man metabolism, though.
1: Funny enough, at this time, about 7:15, 7:30, every Saturday morning, I would eat. It's got to be twos. Two sausages, two bacon, two eggs, two toast, beans, and chips.
0: But let me ask you this, Neil.
1: That's the perfect breakfast.
0: If you ate that every Saturday now, with your metabolism now,
1: I'd be on a stretcher.
0: What do you think is going to happen?
1: I'd be a weeble.
0: That's a young man's meal. You know,
1: it's a young man's meal. It's a young man's game.
0: For sure.
1: The full fry up is a young man's game.
0: Yes, but it is delicious. People are still writing into us. Time and convenience is more important. Morning rush is always getting a good breakfast in the way. So I do believe that. I think that more people know that, you know what, I should be a little bit healthier, but we have to work with what we got. And sometimes you just don't have the time. And what we say is whatever you are able to do. Sometimes breakfast means that you're able to just get something in your stomach before a busy day starts. Mm. And some you know beggars can't be choosers. And I do think YOLO, you know, once in a while, get that McDonald's breakfast wrap. Get whatever you
1: get
0: need to get
1: B-hood,
0: to make
1: two
0: you
1: fried
0: happy.
1: Eggs, Carly Ty, pile it on. I've got George writing in. Yes, Neil, says George. Yes, Neil, that's my Bihun breakfast combo as well.
0: Oh, Bowie, our 10-year-old Bowie eats eggs. Eggs is very healthy.
1: Good
0: Bowie.
1: Source of protein.
0: Great
1: eggs
0: job.
1: First thing in the morning. You
0: That's
1: can't
0: right.
1: beat eggs. What are your favorite breakfast choices in the number one place in the world for breakfast after Malaysia?
0: Oh, whoa.
1: I'm just
0: kidding.
1: Why would you
0: McDonald's breakfast wrap? Get whatever you
1: get
0: need to get
1: Bihun,
0: to make
1: two
0: you
1: fried
0: happy.
1: Eggs, Carly T.

0: coin in the world goes there. I was there in the morning. It was Little Singapore.
1: I hope
0: cheap
1: that.
0: Cheap bihun, cheap tofu, cheap kaya toast, cheap eggs, cheap everything. I'm just putting it out there. Is Malaysia, Johor, KL, Selangor, whatever, are they better places for breakfast?
1: Wow.
0: Than Singapore? And I'm not snitching, but seeing as my mum has now christened me the Money FM snitch,
1: yes,
0: I
1: you
0: might
1: are.
0: As well go all in and say, one of our guys on our team, I'm not saying his name, Dan Coe. He was spotted having his breakfast in JB.
1: Look.
0: I'm not saying he's selling out, but I'm just, I can only respond to my sources.
1: You?
0: I'm a journalist, and my sources tell me Dan Coe, the traitor, was having breakfast. He had two pratas. Good lad.
1: Oh my gosh.
0: Always two. Two egg pratas in JB.
1: You know what? I hope that you're ready for our studio phone to blow up, because people are going to be writing in either agreeing with you that Malaysia has better breakfast food, or they're going to be really angry. So great job, guys. Wow, Dan, that breakfast looks really good.
0: And in Malaysia, of course, and I've had this, they don't just put the eggs into the prata, they drop them on top.
1: I like that. Yeah.
0: Because then you can melt, you can break the yolk into the prata. What do you guys think? Where's the best place to have breakfast, Singapore or Malaysia? And what kind of breakfast should you have? WhatsApp 88550893.
1: Well, George says, enjoy while we can. Life is short. Absolutely. So if your breakfast this morning was nutritious, that's fantastic. But if your breakfast came in a paper bag with three hash browns in it, you know what? That's fine. On to the next. And please come by the Flamingo Cafe to say hi to us and maybe get a breakfast on us as well.
2: Traffic.
0: Good morning, Singapore. Keep your eyes on the road, your hands on the wheel, and keep yourself away from your breakfast and listen to the latest traffic updates. Heavy traffic on the SLE towards the BKE at Turf Club Avenue exit. Vehicle breakdown on the SLE towards the CTE after Woodlands Avenue 12. Avoid lane 4. And a vehicle breakdown on the AYE towards the MCE after Clemente Avenue 6. Avoid lane 3. Enjoy your breakfast. We have million-dollar breakfasts in this country. That's how good their breakfasts are. And to celebrate, here's Million Dollar Baby.
2: 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But only when you're safely parked.

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1: Welcome back to Let's Talk Singapore. I was going to say Talk of the Town, but that is coming up very shortly. We do want to give some shout outs here. People chiming in, Neil, now saying that Malaysian breakfast is better. So I guess some folks are on your team.
2: I'm not saying one way or the other. I was just putting it out there for discussion.
1: Okay,
2: I'll leave it to our listeners to decide.
1: Yes. So someone says, I'm going to JB. Oh, it's Stanley this Wednesday with an empty tummy for morning dim sum. Oh, that does sound good, doesn't
2: beautiful.
1: It?
2: Beautiful. Yes. Beautiful.
1: We are also hearing it's better, more creative. And Ewan says, just order prata plaster in Singapore. Same gooey, eggy style prata as in JB.
2: Oh, lovely.
1: That sounds lovely. So good.
2: Keep your breakfast recommendations coming in. WhatsApp 8855-0893.
1: Yes, and let's go to Talk of the Town.
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1: Welcome back to Let's Talk Singapore. And we are talking about the biggest story, I think, that has been taking over the headlines, and that is property. For generations, Singaporeans were told a fairly straightforward formula for stability and success. You work hard, then you get your HDB flat, and you build your future. And for a long time, that dream felt very achievable for many people. But today, the conversation around housing feels very different, right?
2: It does. We're reaching record-breaking resale flat sales numbers, and it doesn't look like it's going down anytime soon.
1: That's right, because when a five-room flat at Henderson Road sells for almost $1.73 million, people naturally start asking, is this still public housing? Million-dollar flats are still being sold. Singaporeans are worried about affordability, and we are wondering if these HDB prices are genuinely becoming unsustainable.
2: Couldn't agree more. And to join us now to talk about this very issue, we welcome to the studio, well, temporary studio, the Flamingo Cafe, Timothy Ho, the co-founder and managing director of Dollars and Cents. Good morning, Timothy. Thank you for joining us.
3: Good morning and thanks for having me. I think almost everyone has an opinion in Singapore about property prices. So
1: oh,
3: I'm happy to share my 2 cents worth.
1: Wonderful. We just want to hear your reaction when you saw that flat in Henderson sell for $1.73 million. We're also seeing the five-room flat at Sky Terrace at Dawson sold for $1.7 million. What was your reaction to these transactions? Were you shocked or are you just not even surprised anymore?
3: All right. I'm not really surprised anymore, Rikis. You're right. Every year for the past decade at least, you know, you see headline prices every year going up, right? So in the past, $1 million, you know, is a surprise to people.
1: Yeah.
3: That's maybe, I think, 10 years ago. But as time goes by, you know, you see prices going up every year. And it's to some extent not a surprise because you see income going up as well, you know, every year when the ministry released their medium income and every year. It's trending upwards. It may not seem like much because some of us don't get those increments, but in general, you know, Singaporeans are earning more and hence more people can afford more expensive flats.
2: Obviously, whenever we see a headline like this, it's a very visceral reaction. It's very close to our hearts, HDB. It's a cornerstone of Singapore's independence and government policy. Are there some caveats? I was looking at the numbers, the City View one at Henderson Estate. Firstly, this is a very high floor. It's near Redhill and Tiong Bahru stations. The one at Dawson, Sky Terrace, that's also a prized location. It's near Queenstown Primary School, Crescent Girls' School, Queenstown Secondary School, all great schools. I visited most of them. So are these outliers or is this a trend of or a sign of where things are going to go?
3: I think it's fair to say that these are probably the outliers and that's why they command such a high price compared to other regular HDB flats. So typically what you see in all these record-breaking prices are that they are very unique in the sense that these units are not easy to come by. Usually that means a combination of being in a very good and desirable location, having an MOP that maybe just have been completed. So the flat is, even though it's a resale flat, it's relatively young. And, you know, I think a lot of people, you know, think of HDB flat, as you rightly pointed out, as public housing.
1: It is public housing. It's supposed to be public housing, right?
3: It is public housing, but we have to also recognize that in the resale market, there is no income ceiling, right? So anybody who may not qualify for a BTO flat because their household income is 14,000 or lesser.
1: Mm-hmm.
3: It doesn't matter how much you earn. You, as long as you're a Singaporean or PR, you are eligible to buy a HDB flat. And you know, you're talking about probably people who have high income. They are definitely earning about 14,000, which is why they can't qualify for a BTO flat. And what they're doing is that they want this really good central location, right? And a lot of these locations are not cheap either, right? So if you were to buy a private condo in Redhill, that's going to cost you more than $1.7 million for the same size. So I think the resale market becomes a good alternative for people who want those very desirable location, but who don't qualify to apply for a BDO flat.
1: Yeah.
2: What do you guys think? WhatsApp 8855089 3. But on that subject, if you're reselling or buying HDB flats that are in the resale market, you're forcing young people or all people just to stick with the BTOs, and they can't always get the BTOs. They can't always get the location they want. So then are you pricing out people from that resale market?
3: I think the resale market is an open market. So it's, at the end of the day, it's a willing buyer, willing seller. So someone who is a seller would obviously want to just get the best possible price, right? I think when it comes to talking about, like, you know, young couples who are looking for their first HDB flat and they're not going for a BTO flat, there are always cheaper, more affordable options. But what you're doing is that there must be some form of compromise. So what you're going to have is probably a less central location, you know, more further from city center, and maybe an older HDB flat as well. So you might be talking about a 20-year-old flat, and of course, you know, that comes with some trade-off, because some people feel that, you know, if I buy a HDB flat that's pretty old, it's difficult for them to actually make a profit when they sell it 10, 15 years later. So I think that's also something that's a trade-off as well.
2: We're chatting with Timothy Ho, the co-founder and managing director, about dollars and cents. And are we heading towards the first $2 million resale flat in Singapore? What does he think? You'll find out. Stay with us. All coming up right after the news. Stay with us right here. Money FM 89.3.
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5: These are your news headlines. I'm Shahzad Haque. US President Donald Trump has rejected Iran's latest proposal to end the Middle East war, calling Tehran's terms totally unacceptable. Iran had reportedly sent its latest proposal through Pakistani mediators earlier on Sunday. Mr. Trump's remarks raised the prospect of renewed conflict just weeks after negotiations began. Iran had earlier warned it would retaliate against any new U.S. strikes and would not allow more foreign ships into the Strait of Hormuz. Israeli Prime Minister Benjamin Netanyahu, meanwhile, has insisted the war will not end until Iran's enriched uranium is removed and its nuclear facilities dismantled. The latest tensions come amid fresh drone attacks reported in the Gulf. The United Arab Emirates says its air defense systems intercepted two drones launched from Iran, while Kuwait reported dealing with several hostile drones in its airspace. Qatar, meanwhile, says a cargo ship arriving from Abu Dhabi was struck by a drone. Iran later warned it would no longer show restraint and threatened a strong response against any attacks on its vessels or military bases. Iran's imprisoned Nobel Peace Prize winner Narges Mohammadi has been transferred to a hospital in Tehran and granted a suspension of her prison sentence on heavy bail. The 54-year-old activist won the Nobel Peace Prize in 2023 for campaigning for women's rights and against the death penalty in Iran. A foundation run by her family says she suffered a heart attack 2 weeks ago and is now being treated by her own medical team in Tehran. The foundation has called for her full release and long-term medical care. Two Singaporean hikers who went missing following the eruption of Indonesia's Mount Dukono have been confirmed dead. One of them was Mr. Timothy Heng, a 30-year-old who had organized the expedition for a group of 20 hikers. He reportedly died while trying to help another member of the group. Local officials told the Straits Times the two men's bodies were found buried under volcanic debris about 50 meters from the summit, pinned beneath two large boulders. Their bodies have since been retrieved. 7 Singaporean survivors from the group have since been evacuated and returned home. In local news, more cleaners have been deployed in Tampines after a newly appointed contractor failed to keep parts of the estate clean. Residents reported delays in clearing bins and bulky items after Banchuan Trading and Engineering took over on April 1st. Tampines MP Bae Yam Keng says the contractor has faced a manpower shortage but has since hired more workers. However, he says the town council will still impose penalties over the lapses.
4: 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Read more at straitstimes.com.
0: Date check.
1: It's the 11th of May, a Monday, and we are at Flamingo Cafe today. So come by and say hi.
0: Traffic.
2: Good morning to all of our wonderful listeners. Heavy traffic on the AYE towards the MCE between Buena Vista and Yuanqing. Accident on the SLE towards the CTE after Woodlands Avenue 12, avoid lane 2. And there is heavy traffic on the BKE towards the PIE between the KJE and SLE. 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
1: Good morning, and it's great to have you with us here on Let's Talk Singapore. It's Audrey, it's Neil, and we are at a very special place today. We are at the Flamingo Cafe down at Amoy Street, 69 Amoy Street. Yes. And we hope that you come by and say hi to us today.
2: We've had lots of people waving through the window, yes, which is fun.
1: We love it. We love it. And we have more and more people chiming in as well on our conversations today. We start with breakfast bites. More people telling us what they love to eat for breakfast or what they're eating today. And I am so hungry. So you guys are really not doing me any favors, but let's just give some shout outs. Aaron says, my favorite breakfast nowadays is a plain thosai flooded with warm dal, condiments, and a sunny side up egg on it. Oh, so comforting, he says.
2: You're singing my song.
1: So good. More and more people saying that Malaysian breakfast is better. I don't want to start this war. I am not responsible for this. Neil's one who pitched this. It's not about me at all, okay?
2: But what is interesting, Audrey, is we've got a comment here. Malaysian breakfast is better, much more creative, but no name. It's funny how there's no name when it's quite controversial.
1: People are trying to protect themselves. You don't care about protecting yourself, and I do. So I say both sides very good. Excellent. 10 out of 10, okay?
2: Keep your comments coming. WhatsApp 88550893 to the number one interactive talkback show in Singapore. Let's Talk Singapore. We've also got a comment on our ongoing discussion about Singapore HDB flat prices, resale prices. Are we going to reach $2 million? And we've had a comment here saying, first, SG needs to show Singaporeans' median salary versus Singapore residents' median salary. This will show which group is possible to afford million-dollar HDBs. Next is the release of more details on million-dollar HDB buyers, whether it's Singaporeans or PRs, and their occupations. A lot of information, maybe also blood groups, where they go, where they go shopping, how many kids they have.
1: Very personal.
2: It's true. People with interest in property market can selectively pay $1 million for an HDB, knowing that that will become the benchmark. Mm. That's what we're talking about this morning. Will HDB resale flats hit the $2 million mark? That's coming up with our guest right here on Talk of the Town, Singapore.
0: Talk of the Town, the story shaping Singapore. Explain only on Money FM 89.3.
1: All right, we're joined once again by Timothy Ho, co-founder and managing director of Dollars and Cents, and we are talking about whether the $2 million HDB is on the horizon. I do want to get back to what our listener said, you know, revealing all of this info, or, you know, maybe we need to know who are buying these HDB flats. Are they really Singaporean? Are they PR? How many kids do they have? Their salaries? Do you think this is a way to go?
3: I don't think this is the way to go.
1: Okay.
3: I think the idea is that everyone has a reason for wanting to buy a flat. And I think the truth is that HDB flats, you know, there is a range of flats. You know, you have old flats that are in non-mature estate that are more affordable. And then you have the ones, you know, in Henderson and in Redhill that are a lot more expensive, right? Mm. And obviously they fit into different types of buyer profile, right? Mm. So someone who wants to buy nearer to the city center, they might be two working professionals, likely. They're both working. They may or may not have kids, and they're probably of a high income group, I would assume, you know. And I think that are just some simple assumptions I think it's fair to think about. But I think at the end of the day, you know, buying a HDB flat should be about buying what, you know, fits your budget. Mm. And I think, you know, people who can afford more will buy more expensive flat naturally.
2: Yeah. The interesting counter argument, ironically, is that in the first quarter of this year, there was a dip. There was a dip for the first time in almost 7 years. I think this is according to the National Development Ministry, 13,500 HDB flats exited or will exit their 5-year minimum occupation period in 2026. In other words, in simple terms, we're getting thousands of resale flats onto the market this year, which has caused a slight price dip. Do you see that cooling phase as temporary or permanent?
3: I think it is likely that as more HDB flats reach their MOP, because we still have to remember that this HDB has an MOP of 5 years. So what you're going to see in the next few years is because COVID actually delayed the completion of many projects. So that's between the time of 2020 to maybe 2022, 2023. And we're kind of entering the 5-year phase of all these flats that would probably delayed because of COVID. So we can expect supply to go up in the years ahead. Mm. I think MND has, or HDB has also launched a lot more BTO flats today. So what you might be also seeing is that some people who would have bought resale flat previously might now prefer the BTO market as well, given that there's more choice.
1: Yeah.
3: So not surprisingly, price has kind of softened a little bit.
1: Okay, so let's talk about income as well, because a lot of people feel that salaries simply haven't kept pace with housing prices in recent years. Of course, we are honing in on resale prices and not so much BTO flats, but do you think wages in Singapore have genuinely grown enough to support the current HDB prices of today?
3: I think the general trend is that wages have gone up, even though not everyone would agree,
1: yeah,
3: because that really depends on your personal salary as well. But just statistically speaking, if you look at 2015, the median salary for people in Singapore, including employer CPF contribution, is $3,949. So that's just below $4,000. And today, about 10 years ago, 10 years later, in 2025, the median salary, I don't know if that's going to be a shock to some people, it's actually $5,775, including employer CPF contribution. Mm. So that's a 17%. So, you know, in terms of just percentage, it's gone up, I think, around 40%, 40-something percent or so. So that's significant, right? You know, it's substantial, 40% or 45% over the last 10 years. It's substantial. And HDB prices, I guess, likewise, have also gone up, you know, perhaps... I'm not exactly sure about statistically from 10 years ago, but it has also gone up. So I think in general, property prices will go up when income goes up.
1: Yeah.
3: I think the problem for many people is that perhaps individually we don't feel that, you know, our salary has gone up by 40% or 50% over the last...
1: Because it hasn't, you know, Tim?
2: Yeah, it hasn't. It really hasn't.
3: Yeah, but statistically it shows that. I think one of the possible... reasons for this is also because fresh grad salary has also gone up quite substantially, right? So it could be that a lot of fresh grads entering today's Singapore's employment market, they're earning, you know, I remember back in my time when, you know, this was maybe 10 or 12 years ago, starting salary for fresh grad You know, if we can hit close to $3,000, that's considered pretty good.
1: Yeah.
3: I think today a lot of fresh grads are expecting more than that, you know, more than $3,000, maybe even $4,000 for their first job. So fresh grads might be coming in, earning more and skewing the median salary upwards.
2: Yeah, my first salary in Singapore was $1,800 a month, and I thought I was rich. Well, it shows you that I wasn't rich at all. But this is the thing, it's partly psychological, isn't it? Yes, you can apply the figures, you can say that wages are rising in tandem with property prices. But young Singaporeans particularly will say, these HDB flats, they're nowhere near the kind of prices that my parents paid.
1: Yeah.
2: Whether that's true or not, psychologically, that's how many Singaporeans feel today. Is there any truth in that, economically speaking, that they're just not getting the same kind of HDB deals, if you like, that their parents did?
3: I think there is some truth to what they feel that their parents got a better deal compared to them. But I like to remind us, because I would just share my own experience, right? So my dad grew up, you know, when I was young, you know, this was maybe 30 years ago when I was a kid, and he will be sharing, you know, how affordable, how cheap his first HDB flat was, which I still remember till today. You know, if he's hearing this, he would testify as well that he bought a 4-room Ang Mo Kio flat for $24,500.
1: Yeah,
2: exactly.
3: Some caveats though coming up soon, all right? So this was, I think, in the late 70s or 80s. I can't exactly recall. Maybe in the 70s. But the caveat here is that his starting salary back then was $300.
1: Okay.
3: So you know, in a way, what you're saying is that, yes, and I always remind him, yes, your flat was cheap, you know, $24,500, but your salary and mom's salary was pretty low, right? $300 plus, I think, $250 a month.
1: So it's all relative is what you're saying?
3: It's all relative. Though some people may argue that percentage-wise, he's still getting a better deal. Mm-hmm. But I would also like to add that there are a lot of things today that I think my parents could never afford, right? So today when you see a young couple buying a BTO or a resale flat, what comes along shortly is a dream $100,000 renovation as well.
1: Yes.
3: I don't think my dad ever understood the concept of renovating his HDB flat. I think back then it was just furnitures, hang-me-down furnitures, you know, as long as you have a sofa and the water is working and the toilet flushes, I think that's good enough. But today, I think expectations have naturally increased, mm-hmm. right? So I'm not expecting a young couple buying their first home together to say, hey, you know, we're not going with any renovation, because they already have their own home, which is, you know, where they're living with their parents is probably quite nice. And they would naturally want an upgrade or at least an upgrade in terms of how they want to build the house to their own liking.
1: Yeah. And there's also the mindset of, I'm already spending so much on this house, I may as well make it into the oasis of my dreams and just spend what is another 100 grand, another 200 grand to make it the house that I like. But I know that, you know, I don't want to get too technical about this, but we are also seeing, this is the first time in maybe 30, 40 years that we're going to see the 99-year leaseholds actually expire. Right. And there's been this talk about Bala's curve. After a certain amount of time, the value of your property would dip.
2: Declines, yeah.
1: But with the, you know, 1.73 million people forking out so much money, more money than ever before to buy these homes, where do you see this going? Is it going to keep going up and then suddenly it's going to just plummet all the way down? Or is Bala's curve actually not a thing anymore?
3: I think Bala's curve is a concept that has been around for a while.
1: Yeah.
3: And I don't think we should think that it's just going to go away, the concept of it. But I think one of the interesting thing about HDB flats today, and we need to make a distinction here when we look at like $1 million, $1.5 million, $1.7 million HDB flat, is that they really fall into, at least in my opinion, two very broad categories. So you have the very expensive flat, which, you know, talking about $1 million and more, and it typically falls into a category where the flats are generally younger, or they are like, you know, Pinnacle at Duxton nearby where we are right now.
1: Yes, yes.
3: Where, you know, they might be a bit older, but the location is ridiculously good, right? So, and these are all the flats that falls into a category where the HDB purchaser are probably people who are also quite reasonably well off in terms of their employment income, right? And they want the best HDB flat, so as to speak, in the best location. And then you talk about the broad the broader HDB flats categories that we talk about, which is where we grew up in the suburbs, right? Older HDB flats, and actually, generally speaking, they're still quite affordable, reasonably affordable. And it's just that I think maybe they are not really the focus of a lot of young couples, because young couples, you know, I think the idea is that if I buy a flat, I want to buy something that is maybe even better than where I'm living in currently. Yeah. And so then you go for the more pricier premium location that costs more, and those make the headlines.
2: Well, we've got a wonderful comment from our listener, Gers, and this is going to tee up our final segment with you. Gers says, wow, a $2 million HDB flat. Happy and great for the seller. Can retire already. So the question we will ask you when we come back is, are we going to hit the $2 million mark in our HDB resale flat market? What do you guys think he's going to say? WhatsApp 88550893. That's coming up after the traffic right here, Money FM 89.3.
0: Traffic.
2: Vehicle breakdown on the PIE towards Changi after BKE. Another vehicle breakdown on the AYE towards Tuas after Lower Delta Road. Avoid lane 2. And a third vehicle breakdown on the PIE towards Tuas after Bedok North Avenue 3. Get your car serviced, folks. 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Let's talk Singapore.
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1: We continue the property talk on Let's Talk Singapore's Talk of the Town with Timothy Ho, co-founder and managing director of Dollars and Cents. Now, Timothy, I'm going to have you look into your crystal ball here. We have seen $1.73 million HDB flat at Henderson, and now we just want to know the $2 million HDB. Is that on the horizon, and when can we expect this to happen?
3: I think that, you know, inevitably we will get to $2 million one day. You know, I don't know if that's what people want to hear, but I think generally with inflation, we will get to $2 million. The bigger question is when will we get to there, and who will be the guy,
1: the lucky seller
3: who will get it.
2: And crystal ball time, can you guess the area? It's obviously going to be a centralized location, a Duxton, Henderson type area, yes?
3: Yes.
2: Yeah, you're being very coy now. Yes. This is the first time we'll interview you. You're sitting on the fence. All right, I'll spare you further misery and I'll ask you an even more sensitive question, which is, like, I'm a proud proponent of HDB. I've written about it in many of my books about Singapore. HDB, in essence, was designed to be affordable public housing. But increasingly, Singaporeans are seeing it as a retirement asset. So what is it? Is HDB affordable public housing, or is it a retirement asset? Because it can't really be both, can it?
3: I think primarily speaking, it's a affordable public housing. So we want to make sure that as much as possible, people in Singapore, as long as you're working, should be able to afford a HDB flat. And then the question becomes, what can you afford? And I think when you look at HDB flats at the more premium flats as well, in the more central location, the guys that have a chance of hitting $2 million, you know, one day, those are obviously not just meant to be affordable, right? Those are meant to be, you know, asset enhancing, or like potentially a instrument that, you know, if you purchase it and you're lucky enough, it could fund your retirement.
1: Yeah.
2: Yeah, but just to follow up from that, even folks who buy BTOs, I got many friends who've bought BTOs. The first thing they say to me is, in 5 years or 10 years, depending on when they bought it, They're going to flip it. They're going to upgrade. They're going to do the Singaporean thing. We're going to move to a bigger flat or to a condo or whatever. So are we looking at an inherent contradiction there?
3: I wouldn't say that there is a contradiction there. I think pretty much everybody wants to own a home, or their own home in Singapore, for themselves and their family. So that's the primary objective. But I think what happens is that a lot of people, when they see their HDB prices, you know, or their BTO prices gone up like maybe 50-70% by the time 5 to 10 years is up, that they're attracted by cashing on their return, right? And there's nothing wrong with that. I think some of those friends that we're talking to, if the prices don't actually increase, they might actually hold on to their flat for a longer period of time, right? So for people who sell and cash in at a flat, that's something that, you know, is kind of natural. But I think at the same time, the next question would be then, if they're buying or selling their flat at a good price, are they also going to be buying at a good, at a high price? Because at the end of the day, you know, if you can sell high, but you might end up just buying higher as well.
1: Yeah. So I want to bring up a point that some of our listeners pointed out, which is, you know, we have been seeing this trend, and I think it's undeniable that a lot of the newer flats are much smaller. We are, you know, in a town strapped for space, and the older flats actually have a lot more space. Yes, you may need to renovate it to make it to your dream oasis, but still, a lot of people are choosing to go toward the older, more mature estates as well in order to have more space. Do you see this trend continuing, and what's going to happen to the newer flats that are just too small that a lot of families will go, you know, maybe I'll just prefer to go for an older flat?
3: Yeah, I think this trend is really true, right? Because typically BTO flats today are a lot smaller. Mm-hmm. And I think the government, especially when you look at central location, HDB typically only has 3-room or 4-room flats being built in mature location these days. So for a couple who started their family and they have like 2 kids, maybe expecting a third, they naturally would want...
1: Oh. Sorry, that was a visceral reaction.
2: She has 2 kids.
3: And not thinking, okay, but for... you know, large families is a real national objective as well. So if you're on 2, you should aim for 3.
1: Oh, wow, okay. Look at this guy here.
2: But that's all well and good saying, I'll have 3 kids. But I often use my own example. I feel like my homes have become like Russian dolls. Each one is smaller than the one before. So when I first came to Singapore, this is true. When I first came to Singapore in 1996, I lived in my best friend's late grandparents' huge 5-room point block flat in Toa Payoh. And I swear, every apartment I've had ever since has got smaller and more expensive than the one before. If I go any more, I don't know, I'm going to be in a shoebox on the KPE. I don't know how much smaller I can get. But this is a genuine concern, isn't it, for Singaporeans? You buy old and big, or you buy new and small. And that's a tough decision for some buyers to make.
3: Yeah, because a lot of the older flats are also the larger flats, like you mentioned. And I think a lot of bigger families, they would be attracted to it once their family, or they have more kids. So I think there is also, I would even suggest there could be a bit of a national agenda going forward where if we want large families, then we also need to build bigger BTO flats.
1: 100%.
3: But at the same time, we have to be very mindful of the fact that, you know, if when you do build these larger BTO flats, if HDB were to consider it, you might also need to limit it such that, you know, it's really for the larger families, because Singaporeans being Singaporeans, you know, people will just
1: complain,
3: whack for the biggest HDB flat, the BTO flat that they can buy, knowing that maybe in 5 years, if I can flip it, I'll make a nice or even a bigger profit. So there's a lot of considerations here, but, you know, larger flats typically are attractive still because of the size of it.
1: Yeah. Well, Tim, you actually brought up that, you know, affordable flats still exist outside of this $1 million homes, just maybe not in the locations everyone wants. So you can't expect Queenstown, Dawson, Bishan places in the same range as, let's say, Woodlands. But wouldn't you be worried about silos? So then that would mean that down the line, maybe only certain families, certain people from certain circles can stay in Queenstown and Dawson, and the rest are just siloed and being forced out. Like, how do you balance this as, you know, a government who's trying to not encourage these kind of groups that, you know, gather in different areas of Singapore?
3: All right. I think the first thing is really just to make sure that newer BTO flats are built, you know, throughout the country and not just in a specific location, which is why MND introduced the prime and plus housing, because they knew they wanted to build new BTO flats in central location, but they wanted to make sure that this prime or plus HDB flats were for people below the income ceiling of currently 14,000. So that's one way that, and when you sell those prime and plus HDB flats, you also have to sell it to someone below the income ceiling as well, moving forward. So I think that's some initiative. I think the other thing is that really, when I look at resale prices, and I think this is an example, which is an extreme example, but if you look at HDB resale prices right now, as of first quarter 2026, there is a incredible outlier in Toa Payoh, for example, right, where the median 3-room resale flat price in Toa Payoh is 370,000. But guess what the median 4-room resale Toa Payoh price looked like?
1: Oh no.
3: $1 million.
1: That's crazy. Oh, look at that.
3: So the point being that even within the same estate of Toa Payoh, which is a estate that a lot of people want to go into, the prices can still differ a lot, just simply depending on maybe how old the flat is.
1: You know, size.
3: And size as well. So it's not to say that any location is totally too expensive. You can live in Toa Payoh if you want, but maybe if you really want to live in Toa Payoh, get an older 3-room resale flat.
2: Well, thank you, Tim, because I was offered a chance to buy my 4-room HDB flat in Toa Payoh.
1: Really?
2: And I didn't. So after this, I'm going to cry in a corner as opposed to being the millionaire that I should have been. But thank you very much for joining us today, Timothy Ho, the co-founder and managing director of Dollars and Cents. You heard it here first. It's only a matter of time before the HDB resale market hits the $2 million mark. So get saving. And in the meantime, stay right here, Money FM 89.3.

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2: These are your news headlines. I'm Shahzad Haq. The National University of Singapore and Singapore Institute of Management have asked staff and students to reset their passwords following a global data breach. Both institutions were affected by a cyber attack last Thursday that disrupted the Canvas learning platform worldwide. NUS says access to Canvas has been restricted until May 14th, with only selected users granted entry for critical purposes. SIM has also advised users to change their passwords, especially if the same credentials are used on other platforms. Two Singaporean hikers who went missing following the eruption of Indonesia's Mount Dukono have been confirmed dead. The victims were identified by their families as 30-year-old Timothy Heng and 27-year-old Shahin Murez Abdul Hamid. Local officials told The Straits Times the two men were found side by side, about 50 metres from the summit, buried under volcanic ash. The hikers were part of a group of 20 that had trekked despite a climbing ban and exclusion zone around the crater. Singapore's Ministry of Foreign Affairs says it remains in close contact with the families and has thanked Indonesian authorities for the recovery efforts. Meanwhile, at least six Singaporean tourists were reportedly injured on Saturday after a minibus crash in East Java, Indonesia. Local media say the vehicle was travelling down a mountainous route from Mount Bromo when it crashed into another vehicle before slamming into an electric post. Eight passengers, including the six Singaporeans, suffered injuries ranging from facial cuts to bruises and were taken to hospital. Police say the person driving the minibus at the time was not the designated driver after the original driver reportedly became exhausted during the downhill journey. In world news, Iran has warned it will retaliate against any new US strikes and reject more foreign warships in the Strait of Hormuz as tensions in the Middle East continue to escalate.